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0: Today is Monday, May 25th, 2026. Let's take a look at KYUK's weather for Bethel and Bacusco Quim Delta tonight. Mostly cloudy with a low around 40, east wind around 15 miles per hour, with gusts as high as 20 miles per hour. Tomorrow, a chance of rain between 10 a.m. and 1 p.m., then scattered showers after 1 p.m., mostly cloudy with a high near 52, east wind 10 to 15 miles per hour. Bacusco Quim Valley tonight, isolated showers before 7 p.m., then isolated showers after 10 p.m., mostly cloudy with a low around 41, east wind around 15 miles per hour. Tomorrow, a chance of rain, mostly cloudy with a high near 50, east wind around 15 miles per hour, with gusts as high as 20 miles per hour. For Anchorage tonight, a chance of rain between 10 p.m. and 4 a.m., increasing clouds with a low around 42, southeast wind around 10 miles per hour. Tomorrow, a chance of showers before 7 a.m., then a chance of showers after 10 a.m., cloudy with a high near 53, north wind 5 to 15 miles per hour. And for the Bethel tides, a high tide of 2.5 feet at 2:30 p.m. and a low tide of 1 foot at 8:45 p.m. Sunrise time this morning was at 5:35 a.m. Sunset time will be at 11:52 p.m. Kuyana Jeknak for listening to KYUK 640 a.m. Mani Mumtari Sami. Today is Monday, May 25th, 2026. Let's take a look at KYUK's Tundra Drums announcement. The VFW will hold a ceremony at Territorial Park Veterans Cemetery today, Monday, at 2 p.m. All are welcome. There will be a Dutch oven cooking boot camp on May 30th from 12 to 4 p.m. at the Cultural Center for Adults 18 and Older. 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

I've lost count of the hours, and I've lost track of the days. In fact, I've lost just about everything since you went away. Everything that is, except the memories you left me. And that's one thing that no one can mar. I don't know who you're with. I don't even know where you've gone. My only hope is that someday you might hear this song, and you'll know that I wrote it especially for you. And I love you.

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For every day it burns hotter, and every day it burns higher. And I haven't been able to put out one little flicker, not even with all of these tears. My friends all think I'm crazy, and maybe I am. But I'll carry this torch just as long as I can. For someday you might just decide to come home. And I want you to know I'm still

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Hear the latest in news, music and weather on KYUK Radio, 640 AM in Bethel, Alaska.

0: people really care about corruption is going to be an even bigger issue in American politics going forward. It's the sleeper issue.
1: The Trump administration says a new $1.8 billion fund will provide justice to people unfairly targeted. Critics say it's a slush fund and a corruption of justice. We'll sort through the facts this Monday, May 25th, on All Things Considered. I'm Mary Louise Kelly. This hour, Pope Leo has a warning about AI, saying it poses a threat to human dignity.
2: Artificial intelligence needs to be disarmed. The word is strong, I know, but deliberately chosen.
1: Plus, plans for a border wall in the Big Bend area of Texas have been met with immediate and bipartisan backlash.
3: We agree with border security. We agree there needs to be walls, places. There's no ifs, ands, or buts about that. But not here.
1: And Hollywood is ready for the heat. Our critic Bob Mondello is ready with his annual summer movie preview. First News.
4: Live from NPR News in Washington, I'm Janine Herbst. The U.S. military says it struck several new targets in Iran near the Strait of Hormuz. NPR's Vanessa Romo has more on the latest attacks.
5: In a statement, U.S. Central Command spokesman Captain Tim Hawkins said that U.S. forces launched the attacks in self-defense to, quote, protect our troops from threats posed by Iranian forces. Hawkins said the targets in southern Iran included missile launch sites and boats attempting to place mines. He added that the military continues to defend our forces while using restraint during the ongoing ceasefire. Despite early indications by President Trump that a deal with Iran to end the war is imminent, Iranian officials have signaled disagreements on key issues. It's unclear what impact the latest attacks will have on the active peace talk negotiations. Vanessa Romo, NPR News.
4: President Trump has a doctor's appointment at Walter Reed Military Medical Center tomorrow. As NPR's Luke Garrett reports, the 79-year-old has faced increased questions about health during his second term.
6: Trump's visit to Walter Reed marks his third official medical exam in just over a year. The White House has aggressively defended Trump's health and vitality despite concerns over his bruised hands and swollen legs. In the last year, Trump was diagnosed with chronic venous insufficiency, which can cause swelling. And this year, Trump said his bruises are due to a daily dose of aspirin. Dr. Byron Lee, a cardiovascular professor at Stanford University, said aspirin can cause bruising and is often given to patients at risk for heart disease.
7: He is older, and he is a little overweight, and those are things to think about, put you at higher risk for heart disease.
6: Trump, like presidents before him, has guarded his medical details closely. The White House is describing the medical visit as, quote, routine. Luke Garrett, NPR News, Washington.
4: Human rights monitors in Venezuela say the promised release of hundreds of political prisoners didn't happen. Advocates for those jailed in Venezuela say only around 40 were freed. NPR's Carrie Kahn has more.
8: The release was announced more than a week ago by Jorge Rodriguez, the brother of Venezuela's interim president. He also heads the National Assembly. President Trump praised the move as, quote, a powerful humanitarian gesture. However, Gonzalo Imiop of the advocacy group Foro Penal says it never happened.
9: Every time a promise is made that is not kept, this faith diminishes. Confidence in believing that these changes are taking place diminishes a lot.
8: He says more than 400 people are still being held for political reasons. In western Venezuela, inmates at a prison clashed with guards after burning mattresses and protesting what they say are inhumane conditions. Carrie Kahn, NPR News, Caracas.
4: U.S. futures contracts are trading higher at this hour. You're listening to NPR News from Washington. CBS and parent company Paramount have backed away from efforts to limit reposting of Stephen Colbert's mock appearance as host of a Michigan cable public access show. NPR's Brian Mann reports Colbert posted the hour-long parody after being ousted from his nearly 11-year-long run at The Late Show.
10: Colbert's tongue-in-cheek appearance on the program Only in Monroe went viral on social media. It included digs like this one of his old bosses.
11: So I am grateful to be able to be here on Monroe Community Media before they also get acquired by Paramount.
10: CBS initially sent copyright warnings to websites that reposted Colbert's appearance. In a statement to NPR, the company said the Monroe spoof was produced using CBS resources. But the company also said it has decided to waive further enforcement against sites that repost the program. During his late-night run, Colbert was a frequent critic of President Trump. He also jabbed regularly at CBS and Paramount after they canceled his top-rated show. Ryan Mann, NPR News.
4: Pope Leo is taking a swipe at big tech in his first encyclical focusing on artificial intelligence. Leo's calling for tough regulation of the technology, and he wants developers to work for the common good rather than profit. He's calling for AI to be removed from military and economic interests to safeguard humankind as the technology impacts everything from work to war. Days after becoming Pope, the first U.S.-born pontiff said the biggest challenge facing humanity today is AI. I'm Janine Herbst, and you're listening to NPR News from Washington.
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0: This is All Things Considered from NPR News. I'm Mary Louise Kelly. In recent days, the news has been filled with some eyebrow-raising choices by the Trump administration.
1: President Trump is defending a new nearly $1.8 billion fund designed to help people he says were unfairly targeted by the justice system.
2: New financial disclosure forms show President Trump made thousands of stock trades during the first few months of the year, including companies affected by his policies.
3: The U.S. is, quote, forever barred and precluded from examining or prosecuting Trump, his sons, and the Trump Organization's current tax issues.
0: All right, so a sampling of a few of the matters making headlines. The leader of one prominent nonpartisan think tank says these moves amount to, quote, epic corruption in plain sight. Michael Waldman is president and CEO of the Brennan Center for Justice. Michael Waldman, welcome.
4: Great to be with you.
0: So you have written a piece with that headline, Epic Corruption in Plain Sight. I want to start with the development just of the last week or so that what the Trump administration is calling an anti-weaponization fund, what critics of this plan are calling a slush fund. This is the nearly $1.8 billion that will go to Trump allies, go to people who believe they were victims of former President Biden's Justice Department. First, just make the case. Why is this epic corruption in plain sight as you see it?
4: It appears to be a really extraordinary manipulation of the system. President Trump sued the federal government. He then had his own Justice Department settle the suit, and this fund is part of the settlement. And it therefore bypasses Congress and all the other ways in which money is supposed to be decided. It's rather unprecedented in its scope, and it has led to a tremendous reaction, including from members of the president's own party.
0: Lawmakers are criticizing the fund, including members of President Trump's party. They have just delayed a vote on ICE funding, also for the president's ballroom project, but this is expressing their frustration. So we are seeing Republican lawmakers rebelling against the president over this. Is that an adequate check?
4: Well, it's noteworthy because there's been so little pushback on so much. And Congress, under the Constitution, is given the power and the duty to set spending decisions. And so one of the things that's really fishy about this is it evades that by relying on an already existing ability to pay people in the course of litigation. Congress should speak out, should vote on it. And this is seemingly, for a number of political figures of the president's own party, for whatever reason, this seems to be the one line too far,
0: the
4: straw that broke the camel's back. But that's only part of it.
0: Speaking of litigation, we know that two police officers who were at the Capitol during the January 6th insurrection have filed a lawsuit challenging this fund. What do you say to folks who say, hey, that's a check, let the courts decide?
4: The question always with this kind of thing is, do the police officers have standing? Will they be able to bring the case in a way that a court will hear it? We'll have to see whether a court rules that way.
0: Let me ask about another development, which is stock trades, and specifically President Trump's recent disclosures detailing his stock trades. What did we learn?
4: In the period where there was a big fight over whether Netflix or Paramount

0: very loose when it comes to a president. There are all kinds of laws that apply to other members of the government, all kinds of laws that apply to members of Congress, but that do not apply to the president, and that's one of the things that needs to be fixed.
1: To those who might be listening and saying, hey, this is a smart business decision, and this is President Trump and his family advantaging loopholes. It's the system that's the problem, not President Trump.
0: It's both, in the sense that the system needs to be strengthened. There need to be laws passed and rules changed to strengthen these protections. We as taxpayers need to know that decisions are being made because the person making the decisions thinks they're the right thing to do, not because they think it's going to increase their net worth a little bit and maybe no one will notice.
1: The Brennan Center put out a report, I believe earlier this year, that points to 9 solutions for political corruption. Is there, are there 1 or 2 in particular you would point us to that feel practical at this moment to address the concerns you're laying out?
0: So we need to address the huge new role for big money in American politics with legislation to end dark money, with, I would say, a constitutional amendment to overturn Citizens United, which is the Supreme Court decision that really ushered in so much of the big money in politics. There are things that need to be done to address what we're seeing now, which is kind of an old school corruption of people in power taking advantage for their own benefit.
1: Do you see political will in Congress to do any of what you have just laid out?
0: I think if voters care enough, if the public calls for it loudly enough, you can be surprised by what can happen.
1: Michael Waldman, president of the Brennan Center. That is a nonpartisan legal think tank. Thank you very much.
0: Thank you.
1: We did reach out to the White House for comment on Waldman's remarks that President Trump's actions amount to corruption in plain sight. Spokesperson Anna Kelly wrote in part, quote, President Trump only acts in the best interests of the American public, which is why they overwhelmingly reelected him to this office. There are no conflicts of interest. Okay, to Southwest Texas, where the Trump administration's plans for border barriers are moving forward. Since announced, the federal government has waived more than 24 federal laws to fast-track construction across nearly 175 miles of rural West Texas. And as Carlos Morales reports, the plans have brought together an unusual bipartisan front.
2: On a quiet spring morning, Joe Piñera is driving across his family land near Redford, Texas.
3: Let me see. It's probably easier to go back this way.
2: He points to where he's grown alfalfa, pecan trees, and into the family cemetery that dates back to the late 1800s.
3: And here's the river.
4: Yeah,
3: let's get down and let's go look.
4: Take a look.
2: As Piñera looks over the Rio Grande, a gentle wind runs through overgrown reeds and mesquite trees. He thinks about the days he spent here as a child and the times he brought his own children here.
3: It's things like that that I'm going to miss. It's the time that you can enjoy with your kids and enjoy heritage of your land where your great-grandparents and everybody else before you lived, and it's going to be taken.
2: Piñera and his family have received a letter from the government warning of eminent domain proceedings if they don't sell the land or voluntarily give access for border wall construction. It's a scene playing out across the Big Bend as the government looks to build roughly 175 miles of border barrier. This area, one of the last pockets of untouched frontier country, is now set for 30-foot-tall steel fences, patrol roads, flood lighting, and surveillance systems. The plans have united Democrats and Republicans who say a wall's not needed here. They worry about the blow it would deal to the region, from threats to the environment and indigenous sites to impacts on the area's famously dark skies and on wild animals like black bears, which have made a recent return. It's all part of a $56 million tourism industry that Piñera says is now in jeopardy.
3: They're killing our economy with this wall because this area gets a lot of money from tourism. It's going to make everything change. It's going to be sad.
2: U.S. Customs and Border Protection tells NPR the agency will try to avoid or minimize impacts to the environment to the greatest extent possible in the areas where they plan to build walls. Historically, the area's rugged terrain has meant few people attempt to cross through the Big Bend, and since President Trump's second term, that number has fallen even further. In the first 3 months of the year, CBP's Big Bend sector saw a tenth of the nearly 4,500 apprehensions made in Texas.

0: Texas's busiest sector.
1: We're not the number one crossing spot.
0: Ronnie Dotson is the sheriff for Brewster County, home to Big Bend National Park, where CBP says it's no longer planning to construct 30-foot-tall steel fencing. Instead, the agency will now build vehicle barriers and patrol roads along the border.
1: We agree with border security. We agree there needs to be walls places. There's no ifs, ands, or buts about that, but not here.
0: Dotson says the money being poured into border walls could be better spent. The price tag for just a single mile of border barrier in the Big Bend, over $17 million.
2: These numbers are mind-boggling. That type of money is generational changing.
0: Joanna McKenzie is the top elected official in Hudspeth County. In a joint letter, McKenzie and all of the county judges on the Texas-Mexico border wrote the government asking for a say in how border security takes shape in the places they know best.
2: Tell us, is this going to happen and we don't have a say in it? Okay, what can we do? What can we do? That's it. What can we do?
0: For some private landowners here, the answer is clear. They're willing to do whatever it takes, including filing their own lawsuits against the government. Raymond Skiles is a longtime wildlife biologist in the region and a landowner himself.
3: If this were to come to pass, it would be a rip through, you know, the treasured landscape of the Big Bend.
0: Sitting in his home in Alpine, Texas, Skiles looks at a map Customs and Border Protection sent him.
3: It'd be like taking a knife to the Mona Lisa and just cutting it in two and leaving that rent scar across it.
0: For Skiles, an imposing barrier through the Big Bend would be a painful reminder of what once was, an unwanted memorial to the place he calls home. For NPR News, I'm Carlos Morales in the Big Bend area of West Texas.

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1: On Memorial Day, this is All Things Considered from NPR News. I'm Mary Louise Kelly. Hollywood is on a roll with Star Wars, The Mandalorian, and Grogu. That's the latest in a parade of popcorn pictures in cinemas. How will the film industry keep the momentum going? Our critic, Bob Mondello, has details in his summer movie preview.
2: There aren't a lot of sure things in Hollywood anymore.
3: Hi, my name is Peter Parker.
2: But Spider-Man is one of them.
3: We used to know each other. Something bad was going to happen, and the only way to stop it was to make everyone forget about me.
2: The multiverse knocked the wind out of him. And this film will, too.
4: Excuse me, Dr. Banner. I need your help.
5: What did you say your name was?
2: But as the title has it, for Marvel's favorite teen superhero, it's a brand new day.
6: Maybe it's time for a fresh start.
2: The DC Universe also has a super kid who could use a fresh start, the disaffected cousin of the Man of Steel.
7: He sees the good in everyone. And I see the truth.
2: Supergirl will embark on an intergalactic odyssey in this Mad Max-ish character reboot, and Homer's original Greek odyssey will be IMAXed to the max by director Christopher Nolan.
8: Tell me what you remember.
9: A wife, a son. We won the war.
2: Nolan's The Odyssey is a 70mm epic that harks back to Hollywood's golden age.
10: Help me go home.
2: With an all-star cast that includes Anne Hathaway, Tom Holland, Lupita Nyong'o, Robert Pattinson, and Matt Damon's Odysseus.
11: No one could stand between me and home.
2: All of which would seem to make The Odyssey the season's most prestigious director-driven blockbuster, except that this summer it has competition because Steven Spielberg is returning to Close Encounters territory.
12: If you found out we weren't alone, if someone proved it to you, would that frighten you?
2: This alien encounter film is called Disclosure Day.
13: People have a right to know the truth.
12: What are you going to do?
13: Full disclosure to the whole world. All at once.
2: This would likely destabilize society a bit, as would the sci-fi notions embraced by a couple of other major filmmakers. Blade Runner director Ridley Scott uses the dystopian novel The Dog Stars to imagine a post-apocalypse.
7: So what'd you do before the world ended?
2: While in The End of Oak Street,
14: I think our whole street.
2: Director David Robert Mitchell, who made It Follows, pictures an apocalypse in the making.
14: Has moved.
2: She's probably right. The dinosaurs roaming in the garden are kind of a giveaway. The sailors in Rose of Nevada, who decide to man a fishing boat that floats into harbor after being missing for 3 decades, feel equally disoriented.
15: Don't worry. She always comes back.
2: Everything seems fine until they've sailed out and returned to shore.
15: Welcome home, boy. Good trip.
2: To discover the world they know has been replaced.
15: Emily?
2: By the world of 30 years ago.
16: She thinks you're someone else.
15: I am someone else.
2: Rose of Nevada was shot in 16mm and deliberately made to look scratched as if it's not just visiting a time gone by, but is a found artifact from that time. Things are more contemporary in the summer's comedies, say The Breadwinner, in which comedian Nick Bargatze is pressed into service as a stay-at-home dad.
17: I'll get 2 weeks of t-shirts and 2 weeks of underwear.
18: What happens after 2 weeks?
17: We throw all this out and start over.
2: In The Invite, sick of each other's spouses Seth Rogen and Olivia Wilde host hot upstairs neighbors Penelope Cruz and Ed Norton for dinner and discover...
19: I feel a very strong connection with you guys.
2: They seem interested in more than just food.
20: Just to be clear, you, her, and me.
19: Yes.
20: Me too.
19: Yes, also you.
2: And in Gail Daughtry and the Celebrity Sex Pass, Gail and her fiancé joke privately that it's okay to cheat if it's with a celebrity crush. Then Tom does cheat with his, so now Gail...
21: must have sex with your celebrity crush.
22: So if I want to repair my relationship with Tom...
21: you must have sex with John Hamm.
2: There are also comedy sequels, including a reboot of the Wayans Brothers horror spoof Scary Movie. It's the sixth in the franchise and the first in 13 years, which means they can now spoof everything from Megan to Sinners.
23: He stabbed her!
2: Though under new rules.
23: Not her!
24: My pronouns are they, them.
23: He stabbed them!
2: It turns out queer characters and stories are prominent in quite a few summer films. In the disaster spoof Stop That Train, RuPaul's President Gagwell learns she has a Stormaganza crisis.
5: Tell it to me straight.
8: There's a Glamazonian Express headed directly into a massive storm.
5: Now tell it to me gay.
2: There's also a trans teen comedy called She's the He, a lesbian teen dramedy called Girls Like Girls, and from Australia comes a queer romance that turns horrific in a particularly provocative way. It's about two teenage boys.
10: There's nothing you like about this place.
18: Nothing.
2: Whose attraction to each other gets countered by a religious sect with a ritual.
18: Indecency. Lust.
2: That unleashes a monstrous entity taking the shape of the one they love most, each other.
18: You okay? You see anything that looks like me? I'll go near it.
2: Conversion therapy gets its own horror trope.
18: That's what they wanted. They wanted us to be scared.
2: More conventional summer dramas include Pressure, a World War II epic about the role meteorologists played in the fate of D-Day.
23: There are two major storms advancing towards the Normandy coast.
24: Are you absolutely certain?
23: I'm confident that the storms will come.
25: Not good enough.
2: A classic rob from the rich, give to the poor story gets a dark makeover.
26: People tell us stories. They're all lies.
2: Starring Hugh Jackman.
26: He was not a hero. You are a murderous brigand. We were monsters.
24: I am the outlaw.
2: The film is The Death of
26: Robin Hood.
2: And then there's Motor City, a thriller with a gimmick some will welcome. It's about an ex-con in 1970s Detroit who goes after the guy who framed him. And if you've ever wished that action heroes would just shut up and action, this one's for you. 103 minutes and barely a word spoken by anybody. If, on the other hand, you're a Broadway fan, two current hits have filmed live performances they'll be showing in cinemas at a fraction of the cost of a theater ticket. Six, in which the Six Wives of Henry VIII form a pop group.
27: We're going to hold a little contest.
28: The queen who has dealt the worst hand
29: shall be the one to lead the band.
2: And Hadestown, which modernizes the to hell and back Greek myth of Orpheus and Eurydice. And, of course, it wouldn't be summer without films for the whole family, from Disney's live-action remake of its Polynesian I'm Not a Princess, I'm the Chief's Daughter story, to the live-action Looney Tunes combo Coyote vs. Acme,
30: Wile E. Coyote.
31: All of his injuries are self-inflicted.
2: In which Roadrunner's nemesis sues the Acme Corporation for repeatedly selling him faulty products. Also kind of meta in Minions and Monsters.
32: Now in Minion Vision.
2: The little yellow guys take over Hollywood.
33: You wrote a monster movie?
34: Yes, a big kaiju.
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2: And the computer-animated playthings that launched Pixar return to the big screen to battle a little screen.
35: Hi there, I'm Lilypad. Let's play!
2: In Toy Story 5.
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1: People attacked Ebola treatment centers in the Democratic Republic of Congo. 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

0: It's All Things Considered from NPR News. I'm Mary Louise Kelly. Coming up, a roundup of space news from our friends at Shortwave, including clues to the origins of one of Neptune's moons and a hot Jupiter-like planet that orbits another star far, far away.
1: These planets are so hot, the gemstones are clouds.
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2: Live from NPR News in New York City, I'm Dwahli Saikantel. Beirut is on high alert after Israel said earlier today it would escalate strikes in Lebanon against the militant group Hezbollah. NPR's Jane Arraf is in Beirut with the latest.
3: Over 1 million Lebanese have already been displaced by Israeli airstrikes despite an ongoing ceasefire. Israel has invaded southern Lebanon and launched hundreds of attacks a day, killing more than 3,000 people since the war restarted March 2nd, according to the Lebanese Health Ministry. Iran-backed Hezbollah has killed 22 soldiers and a military contractor and two civilians, Israel says. The U.S. is negotiating a peace deal with Iran, but Israel opposes Iran's condition that the war in Lebanon also end, along with any lasting ceasefire with the United States. Jane Arraf, NPR News, Beirut.
2: Russia warns of more strikes against Ukraine following one of the worst missile and drone attacks at the weekend on Kyiv. The attacks hit every district in the capital and killed at least four people. Nearly 100 others were injured. Oleksandr Turan is a Ukrainian-American and president of the nonprofit Svitanok in New York.
4: More than 1,500 attacker drones in the middle of the night aimed at Ukrainian apartment buildings. Russia is losing this war, and they get desperate, and they aim for civilians, they aim for children, because they want to take more lives.
2: He and a small group of supporters stood in the rain at Times Square yesterday asking the U.S. government for more air defenses to protect Ukraine. Holiday drivers are experiencing gasoline prices averaging $4.56 a gallon of regular. This is NPR News from New York City. Pope Leo says artificial intelligence needs safeguards to ensure it serves the interest of humankind. In his first open letter or encyclical to the faithful, he said, artificial intelligence now demands to be disarmed, free from logics that turn into an instrument of domination, exclusion, and death. The 42,300-word document also warned a more moral AI is not enough if that morality is determined by a few. If all goes according to plan, next month, NASA will launch a rescue mission to save an aging space telescope. If the mission fails, the telescope will likely plummet to the Earth later this year, as Joe Palka reports.
5: The Swift Observatory went into low Earth orbit in 2004. Its mission was to record bursts of gamma rays from exploding celestial objects. But like all satellites that orbit near the Earth, drag from molecules at the edge of the Earth's atmosphere caused Swift's orbit to decay, and it will fall out of orbit. Swift wasn't designed to be rescued, but an aerospace company called Catalyst created a robotic probe that could rendezvous with the telescope, attach to it without damaging its scientific instruments, and boost it to the safety of a higher orbit. A Pegasus rocket is scheduled to launch the probe next month. In addition to saving the observatory, NASA hopes the mission will show that it's possible to rescue other spacecraft in danger of dropping out of orbit. For NPR News, I'm Joe Palca.
2: This is NPR.

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1: From NPR News, this is All Things Considered. I'm Mary Louise Kelly. Pope Leo XIV, in his first major teaching document, is warning that artificial intelligence is becoming a new test of human dignity, work, and power. In the same document, the pontiff apologizes for the Vatican's role in legitimizing slavery. Megan Williams reports from Rome.
2: Pope Leo's first encyclical, A Letter to Catholic Followers, places artificial intelligence at the center of one of the defining power struggles of our era.
3: Artificial intelligence needs to be disarmed. The word is strong, I know, but deliberately chosen because this moment needs words capable of attracting attention, awakening consciences, and indicating paths forward for humanity.
2: The document is an echo of Pope Leo XIII's encyclical more than a century ago that addressed the Industrial Revolution. This pope warns against new forms of exploitation, from data control to the workers and children extracting minerals used in digital technology. Father Michael Baggett is an AI expert.
4: It's easy to forget the sort of invisible labor behind these AI systems that give some of us productivity advantages while others bear the burdens of terrifying forms of labor.
2: In a historic first, Leo apologizes for a much older form of exploitation, slavery, saying the church's failure to condemn it for centuries remains a, quote, wound in Christian memory. The apology comes along with calls for stronger laws, independent oversight, and more public control over AI. Leo said life and death decisions in the battlefield can't be handed over to algorithms. The Pope, trained as a mathematician, has a unique grasp of AI's potential and dangers, says Matthew Harvey Sanders, founder of the Catholic AI platform Magisterium.
5: Part of it, I think, he's just an American. So, you know, he kind of grew up with technology and was very aware of the impacts of technology on his day-to-day life. So for that reason, I think he's always been a user of technology. He's also someone who's worked on the peripheries, parts of the world, and he knows what kind of impact it has when that technology is not available, right? Because he's had to work around those constraints.
2: Anthropic co-founder Christopher Ola was also at today's Vatican launch, signaling the Catholic Church wants this message also heard by those building AI. For NPR News, I'm Megan Williams in Rome.
1: Syria's civil war dragged on for more than 13 years before dictator Bashar al-Assad fled. His regime collapsed suddenly, precipitated by a lightning strike from a group of rebel forces. Fighting alongside Syrian rebels were thousands of foreign fighters. NPR's Emily Fang spent over a month interviewing dozens of them, and she has the story of their unlikely journey to Syria.
6: More than a decade ago, thousands of ethnic Uyghur fighters born in China started trickling into Syria. Uyghurs are a primarily Muslim Turkic ethnic group, and many were fleeing what human rights groups have termed a cultural genocide under the Chinese government. NPR spoke to more than 40 Uyghur fighters and their families, and most say they came to Syria to learn how to fight, and they were not too picky about who taught them. Here's the Uyghur senior commander Choktaw. Like all the fighters in this piece, he wanted to use only his first name because he fears the Chinese government will arrest his family in China. Choktaw says they did not come to Syria to wage war, neither against the Assad regime, nor against Syrians. They just wanted military training so they could one day wrest control of their ancestral lands from the Chinese government. But their first real battle chose them. In the spring of 2015, Assad's forces were bearing down on the Uyghur hideout in northern Syria near a city called Jisr al-Shughur. This battle became so central to the story of the Uyghur fighters in Syria that I asked Abdul Hay, a battalion commander, to walk me through what happened. Abdul Hay is hulking in his military dress. 6.5 feet tall and fluent in Syrian Arabic. We trekked up a hill that overlooks the city of Jisr al-Shagour with him. And he describes how the Uyghurs fought off Syrian forces, sometimes with homemade mortars. One night, under the light of a full moon, his unit came under direct attack. He says he planted his feet, stood right in front of a regime tank, and fired two shoulder-launched anti-tank missiles. But what Abdelhay says he remembers most are the injuries of a fellow fighter and seeing his blood pooling blue and black in the silver moonlight. Real war has its own brutal terror, says Nur Mehmet, another fighter. But Nur Mehmet credits the Uyghurs' anger and how the Chinese government persecuted their community for giving them a stubborn courage. He says they thought, if we can rescue Syrians from the Assad regime's oppression, then perhaps God would one day rescue us from China's oppression. China's foreign ministry and state council did not respond to an NPR request for comment. For the next 5 years, the Uyghurs fought in grueling shifts of 20 days at a time, protecting the Syrian city of Idlib and the strategic plains around it. This allowed an alliance of Sunni militias there, later called Hayat Tahrir al-Sham, or HTS, to build up its power base. Today, HTS's former leader, Ahmed al-Sharaa, is Syria's leader.
7: In many ways, they're some of the most battle-hardened folks.
6: This is Aaron Zellin, a researcher at the Washington Institute for Near East Policy, and who has followed the Uyghurs' rise in Syria.
7: They've been some of the key fighters that have been associated with HTS prior to the fall of the regime and had an outsized role.
6: In moments of peace, the Uyghurs say they studied American and British infantry tactics, and they won battles, becoming effective enough that in September 2024, Choctaw says they were invited to a war council. It was called by Syria's rebel leader al-Sharaa, and he asked for their help to take Aleppo, a major Syrian city. That's when Hobaid, the Uyghurs' top strategist, had an idea. Months before, the Uyghurs had discovered an abandoned sewage tunnel. So he says he assembled a special forces unit carrying oxygen tanks that would use the tunnel to get behind enemy lines on the road to Aleppo and cut off the regime's supply lines. In late November, the rebel offensive kicked off, and the Uyghur fighters used that tunnel to ambush government forces and capture a key road junction, paving the way for the rebels to take Aleppo. Hubayn shows me the tunnel today, hidden behind piles of rocks and olive trees. Uyghur fighters had to ride tiny motorcycles they'd adapted to fit in the narrow 2-mile-long tunnel. Months later, as Hubayn crouches inside the tiny dark tunnel, he savors the memory. Our victory started here, he says. After Aleppo, the Uyghurs made their way south, and on December 8, 2024, Uyghur and Syrian rebel forces entered the capital, Damascus. But Choctaw, their commander, says he was overcome by one thought only. Why could this not be his hometown or other cities back home? The Uyghurs had helped Syria's rebels in their goal to overthrow the Syrian regime. But their own goal of taking control of their homeland from China seemed as elusive as ever. Emily Fang, NPR News, Jisr al-Shagour, Syria.
1: And Emily's reporting was supported by a grant from the Pulitzer Center on Crisis Reporting. 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Each week, a guest draws a card from NPR's Wildcard deck and answers a big question about their life. Noah Kahan's breakthrough album, Stick Season, was the kind of success many musicians dream about. It was a massive hit, introduced him to millions of fans. He told Wildcard host Rachel Martin that his new album looks at the complications that can come with that level of fame.
8: I think in this album in particular, like, touches on me becoming known as a musician and feeling like I know myself even less. And so, like, the ways we make ourselves want to be heard, mm-hmm. and how sometimes they're not actually a way to become heard.
1: Kahan's new album is The Great Divide. He talked to Rachel Martin about his openness with his mental health struggles, including depression.
9: What's an answer you've stopped searching for?
8: Oh, that's such a good question. Well, I've stopped searching for, like, when am I going to be happy, you know? Mm-hmm. Like, when am I used to think when I was a kid, I first got diagnosed with depression, I was like, okay, so how do I cure this thing that I have? Because I don't want to feel like this anymore. And the more I try to do that, the more just miserable I become, because I would feel the stress of knowing that I felt like this and it might not go away. And until I, like, accepted that as it is part of my life and something that I could treat and manage, I was not going to be happy. And then I started being a lot more happy, because I was like, I still can grow. Mm-hmm. I'm not going to be a completely happy person, but I can still grow and learn new things. And also, I think depression and anxiety give you sneaky superpowers in a lot of ways, like the power of understanding and totally. Sympathizing.
9: Yeah.
8: The power of, like, self-deprecation is really important to me. Mm-hmm. Being able to talk about my flaws without it having to be, like, this terrible taboo thing is really, really important, not just in my career, but just, like, the way I interact with people. So I think they give you these, like, sneaky little, like, traits that are kind of cool. And, of course, it's not fun to have depression and anxiety, but there can be moments of humor and levity in those feelings. Sometimes you're like, man, this just sucks so much I can almost laugh at it.
9: Yeah.
8: And I've gotten to that point a lot in my life, which has helped me get through some of those harder moments.
9: What has it been like to hear people who are saying, this has helped me, hearing you talk about this stuff has helped me?
8: It's so beautiful, because even in the way they write, you can tell that they're sometimes for the first time, but they're always speaking openly in the way that I have tried to my music or in conversations like this. Like, you can see them being open and not guarding anything. And they're like, I went through this thing and here's how I felt about it. And it was awful. And like, I'm here for all of it. It's an amazing, amazing privilege to be able to be trusted with those feelings from people.
9: Yeah.
8: Sometimes it's hard, you know, because you're taking in a lot of pain from people. And I'm not a therapist, and I'm not somebody that can give feedback in a professional way. But it just makes me happy to see that the music that has been really hard for me to make and really hard to speak about has allowed people to kind of face that fear of being open and being honest. I know how different life is for a lot of people right now. I had a really lovely childhood. And was very lucky with mental health stuff to have that support from my family. And a lot of the folks that write to me don't have that kind of good luck. But to know that the feelings they're describing are things that I have also felt just makes me believe in, like, something bringing us together right now. So it's a really great start. And I'm always just honored that people write to me and share with me. It's really cool.
1: You can watch the full conversation with Noah Kahn on YouTube or the NPR app by searching for NPR Wildcard. His new album, The Great Divide, is out now.
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0: This is All Things Considered from NPR News. I'm Mary Louise Kelly.
1: And I'm Scott Detrow, here with another edition of Spacing Out with our friends from Shortwave and the Science Desk. We've got host Regina Barber here. Hey there.
2: Hey.
1: And we're joined by NPR correspondent Katia Riddle. Katia, welcome to our nerd club.
2: Oh my gosh, it's such an honor, guys.
3: I will say you're going to have to learn a secret handshake by the end of the day.
2: I'm ready.
1: You do.
2: I'm ready for it.
1: I'm sorry if we didn't tell you that beforehand, but that is reality and you just have to deal with it.
3: Yep.
1: In addition to that, we're going to talk about two new areas of research that would not be possible without this cool, new, amazing telescope called the James Webb Space Telescope from NASA. We're going to start with one of our prettiest planets, Neptune.
2: Yeah, and specifically where one of its moons came from.
3: Then I'm here to tell you both about a hot Jupiter-like planet orbiting a star far, far away.
2: And I believe, Gina, you're going to remind us about how awesome the Northern Lights are, right?
3: That's what I do. That's what I'm here for.
1: All right, so let's start with the furthest planet from our sun. Neptune.
2: Yeah, so I don't know if you know this, Scott, but Neptune has 16 moons. And there's been questions about one specifically called Nereid for decades. Researchers have been wondering whether this moon was formed right in Neptune's orbit or if it's an interloper from elsewhere.
1: What makes them think that could be the case?
2: Well, for starters, Nereid has a really unusual orbit. It's stretched into this elongated oval shape. For years, that highly eccentric orbit led researchers to speculate that it was not formed around Neptune. Moons that are born, so to speak, around a planet tend to travel in a kind of regular circular path. But now we're able to look more closely at Nereid's composition and see evidence that despite this weird orbit, it is more consistent with a moon that formed around Neptune than one that was captured from elsewhere.
1: What is going on with this smooshed orbit shape, though?
2: Yeah. The idea now is that it was shoved into this unusual orbit by another moon called Triton at an earlier point. Triton is big. It's about 8 times bigger than Nereid, and it turns out it's kind of a bully.
3: I actually kind of like Triton, but okay. But when you have 16 moons, things are going to be very competitive.
2: Yeah, exactly. Our moon is lucky. It doesn't have to compete for real estate around Earth. I talked to Matthew Belyakov from the California Institute of Technology. He's the lead researcher on a new paper out about this in the journal Science Advances.
4: I think there's a lot of value to having a new understanding of Nereid. It's a time capsule.
3: So what does he mean by time capsule?
2: Well, this may be the only intact moon remaining from Neptune's original moons. Matthew says information like this leads to filling in other blanks around the solar system.
4: It's pretty important to understand how the early solar system transpired, because that tells us something about our formation here on Earth.
1: I'm moving past the fact, I'm just like really dwelling on 16 moons jostling for space and moons swapping in and out.
2: Yeah.
1: I'm going to get past that. Like, I guess my one question here is that this is something scientists have been thinking about studying for a long time. How are we able to get this new information?
2: Yeah, it all comes back to the James Webb. Talking to Matthew, he just underscored how much of a game changer this telescope has been. It's such a powerful tool. He says in his line of work, it's really like before the James Webb Space Telescope and after the telescope. It's given us such a richer and more nuanced understanding of the universe.
1: Okay, so let's switch gears here. Let's go from a cold planet to a hot planet, and let's go from our solar system to another solar system. Gina, you're going to talk to us about a hot Jupiter-like planet orbiting another star?
3: Yeah, so we're going to talk about an exoplanet. So this is a planet around another star, and we're going to be talking about its weather.
1: Mm.
5: We can see things like storms in Jupiter, but planets orbiting other stars, what's their weather like?
3: That's Eliza Kempton, an astronomer at the University of Chicago. I talked to her about a new study she didn't work on, but she was excited about. It looks at a specific exoplanet that's a hot gas giant, so like Jupiter, but it's 18 times closer to its star than Earth is to the sun.
1: That is super close.
3: It's so close.
1: What else makes this interesting for scientists to study and learn more about?
3: Yeah, so these planets are called hot Jupiters. It's not Jupiter, but it kind of is slightly bigger. It has a permanent day and a permanent night. This planet is always facing its star on one side. It's tidally locked with that star.
1: Huh.
3: And that star is about 700 light years from Earth.
2: And that affects the weather.
3: Yes. So astrophysicists at Johns Hopkins University also used the new and very precise James Webb Space Telescope telescope to look at the atmosphere of this exoplanet called WASP-94AB.
1: That's a catchy name.
3: Yeah, it is. And researchers looked at the morning part of the planet at the boundary separating the day and night side. And that's riddled with clouds. But then, if you travel along the sunlit day side, the clouds get burned off. So there are clear skies on the day side of the exoplanet and clouds at the dawn and dusk parts.
1: Wow. And then based on the way that it's tidally locked, does that mean that these are like semi-permanent weather patterns?
3: Yeah. So I talked to Shagnik Mukherjee about all of this. He's the lead author of a new paper about this in the journal Science. And he says having distinct night and day sides means there's also...
6: There's this huge temperature difference. What it does is it sets off really fast winds.
1: One other thing I want to know, one of the like, questions I've always had about WASP-94AB.
3: Right,
1: you know,
3: right. Since you've learned about it,
1: yeah. Yeah, what are the clouds made of?
3: Yes, Scott, I'm so glad you asked that. So the clouds are not made of water, like on Earth.
1: Okay.
3: Here's Maria Steinruck of the University of Chicago also. She's an astrophysicist who didn't work on the study, but she says her favorite part of the study, and hot gas giants in general, is...
7: These planets are so hot, the gemstones are clouds.
3: Yeah, so the clouds are made of dust and bits of rock, and
1: amazing.
3: This is possible because it's just so hot.
1: Let's close this out by coming back to Earth, the Northern Lights. This is something we've talked a lot about lately because there's been so much activity. These come from solar storms, right?
2: Yeah, it's more space weather, Scott.
1: Yes, let's do it.
3: Yep, very true, Katie. So the sun goes through these cycles, and this year and last we saw strong auroras in a lot of the U.S. states. There was a big solar storm last fall where people claimed to see the Northern Lights as south as Atlanta. I don't know if you all remember this.
1: And this is, it's fair to say the bigger the solar storm is, the further south we see the aurora borealis, right?
3: Yeah. I mean, that's a pretty good general rule. Fun fact, this is actually one of my favorite stories. There was a massive solar storm in 1859, and you could see the Northern Lights as south as Cuba. And it was so bright that campers thought the sun was rising in the middle of the night.
1: Wow.
3: Yeah.
2: But nothing like that has happened this year or last.
3: No, thankfully. All of the solar storms NOAA and NASA has tracked lately have been smaller than that famous one. For the most part, people who live on the U.S.-Canada border have, like, the best chance to see Northern Lights. But for any curious listeners, you should definitely go to NOAA's website and check out predictions on when and where you're going to see Northern Lights.
1: That is Regina Barber of NPR Science Podcast Shortwave and science correspondent Katie Riddle. Thanks to both of you.
3: Thank you.
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0: cool. 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
1: good done. 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

0: welcome to another edition of Igayutet. I'm Diane McGachran, and with me is... Yes, and we're here to talk about today's topic, which is intentions and attitude. So first we'll start with what our ideas are about intentions.
1: How I talk and react to things that are happening, your attitude is your outlook. How you see the world and people around you, it is what you put into the world.
0: That's powerful, huh? That's powerful. Mm. Yeah. And there can be a lot of variety to our attitudes.
1: Mm-hmm. Your attitude can be up or down.
2: Gaugago makin mamdreh hamak. Nijugniukuvt kalam chinik nashonhit nakhan klu mani KYUK me 640 nijugni suitvni mamdreh hamik.
3: Flood warnings are in effect for the lower Yukon River communities of Mountain Village, St. Mary's, and Pilot Station. Flood warnings are also in effect for the Yukon Delta Coast communities of Alakanuk and Emonik, while Kotlik and Nunam Iqua remain under flood watches. Those living in areas prone to flooding should be prepared to take action.

Yeah, I'm a fire.

Okay, you gotta really bend it this time. Really bend it hard, okay? When you go back there, really bend it hard, okay? All right. Okay, here we go.

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1: Flood warnings are in effect for the lower Yukon River communities of Mountain Village, St. Mary's, and Pilot Station. Flood warnings are also in effect for the Yukon Delta Coast communities of Alakanuk and Emonik, while Kotlik and Nunam Iqua remain under flood watches. Those living in areas prone to flooding should be prepared to take action.
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1: Litnauri Tachatunzella Kakatki Awati Nupait Stakluku, Tali Wink Tlukisu, Igayokta Litnach Dorashkat Zalaksu Mabut.

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1: Flood warnings are in effect for the lower Yukon River communities of Mountain Village, St. Mary's, and Pilot Station. Flood warnings are also in effect for the Yukon Delta Coast communities of Alakanuk and Emonic, while Kotlik and Nunam Iqua remain under flood watches. Those living in areas prone to flooding should be prepared to take action.
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1: Hi, this is Norman Jaffet from Bethel Search and Rescue. 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
1: Flood warnings are in effect for the lower Yukon River communities of Mountain Village, St. Mary's, and Pilot Station. Flood warnings are also in effect for the Yukon Delta Coast communities of Alakanuk and Imanik, while Kotlik and Nunam Iqwa remain under flood watches. Those living in areas prone to flooding should be prepared to take action.
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The most famous of all the voodoo queens that ever existed is Marie Laveau down in Louisiana. There's a lot of weird, ungodly tales about Marie. She's supposed to have a lot of magic potions.

It seems the love I've known has always been the most destructive kind. I guess that's why now I feel so old before my time. Yesterday, when I was young, the taste of life was

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0: every Saturday and Sunday on 640 AM from 4 until 5 PM. 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

0: Hey everyone, you're listening to KYUK 640 AM from Bethel, Alaska, repeated on 91.9 FM in Aniak, KCUK 88.1 FM in Chivek, KWTB 92.3 FM in Alaknuk, 93.3 FM, KCEF Jefornuk, KHSK Imonuk, KUIT Good News Bay, KKWG Kanyaganuk, KUZY Nunamikwa, KWNQ Quinahuk, and KRMR Russian Mission.
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Daniel Shore is there, too, with his long view, and Will Shortz is always there with a mind-boggling puzzle. 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
1: Litnaurist Igayuri Yumout. 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

Every morning at the mine, you could see him arrive. He stood 6'6" and weighed 245, kind of broad at the shoulder and narrow at the hip. And everybody knew you didn't give no lip to Big John. Big Bad John. Nobody seemed to know where John called home. He just drifted into town and stayed all alone. He didn't say much, he kind of quiet and shy. And if you spoke at all, you just said hi to Big John. Somebody said he came from New Orleans, where he got in a fight over a Cajun queen, and a crashing blow from a huge right hand sent a Louisiana fella to the promised land, Big John.

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Through the dust and the smoke of this man-made hell walked a giant of a man that the miners knew well, grabbed a sagging timber and gave out with a groan, and like a

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Now there's only one left down there to save Big John. With Jackson timbers, they started back down. Then came that rumble way down in the ground. And as smoke and gas belched out of that mine, everybody knew it was the end of the line for Big John.

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Big John.

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0: on the next Fresh Air. David Sedaris discusses his new book of essays, The Land and Its People, reflecting on his life as a foreigner, brother, and caretaker of his husband Hugh while Hugh recovered from surgery. He'll also explain why he still calls you his boyfriend and why he got his sisters to sign contracts swearing they'd never get married. Join us.
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2: 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I'm Leila Fadel.
3: And I'm Steve Inskeep. Lawmakers from both parties are moving to block President Trump's settlement with himself. The President of the United States sued the United States over the leak of his tax returns. Last week, the President of the United States then settled with the United States. The Justice Department that acts at his direction decided to give Trump $1.776 billion taxpayer dollars. The fund would go to people the president's appointees deemed to have been targeted by the government. A bipartisan group in Congress objects. They include Republican Representative Brian Fitzpatrick of Pennsylvania, who spoke with NPR's Here and Now.
4: Well, it's wrong on multiple fronts, morally and legally. So where do we begin, right? Let's start with this. The executive branch does not have any money in their own right. Every dime that they have is appropriated to them by Article 1, by Congress, by us.
3: That's one Republican view. Fitzpatrick is part of a group called the Problem Solvers Caucus, which also includes Democrat Tom Suozzi of New York, who's on the line. Congressman, welcome.
5: Hey, Steve. How's it going?
3: First, I want to understand what the administration says happened here. Does the administration have available money that Congress already set aside for court judgments or lawsuits of this sort?
5: Well, the federal government, the executive branch, does have money available for settlements, usually for like slip and fall cases and other types of cases that you can't have Congress voting on every single settlement that takes place. But this is really pushing it to an absurd extreme where the president is saying, I want $1.8 billion. I want to have my

0: 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Now he joins their ranks with lung disease. 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
2: Good morning, I'm Steve Inskeep. The last batch of Schlitz beer has been brewed. Pabst now owns that brand and had been making the famously Milwaukee beer in Texas. Pabst doesn't want to make Schlitz at all anymore, but gave the Wisconsin Brewing Company permission to make one last run, which is already sold out. Schlitz was once the biggest brewery in the country, and its motto was, when you're out of Schlitz, you're out of beer. No Schlitz. It's Morning Edition.
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2: 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I'm Steve Inskeep.
3: And I'm Leila Fadel. At least three treatment centers in the Democratic Republic of Congo have been attacked by the local community. This has happened in past Ebola outbreaks. Often, the people who storm the clinics want the body of their loved one back, even though it's highly contagious. As NPR's Gabriela Emmanuel reports, aid groups are figuring out how to respond.
4: When Dr. Baburu Kengeza saw footage of the burning and charred hospital, he was distraught.
5: I was really shocked.
4: Shocked, but not entirely surprised. This is Rukengeza's fifth Ebola outbreak. He's the Ebola response lead for Save the Children in his native DRC. He says the attacks have crystallized a problem he wants to solve.
5: We didn't get the right message to the population. Let us maybe start from the scratch, and we have to build trust.
4: A lot of the disconnect, he says, can happen around burials.
5: It's really, really important culturally, you know, to take the body and to honor this relative. And this is the culture in all Africa, even here in DRC.
4: The challenge is that the body of the deceased Ebola patient is still very contagious, spreading the virus through bodily fluids. The World Health Organization estimates that in the West Africa outbreak a decade ago, funeral practices contributed to 80% of cases in Sierra Leone and up to 60% of cases in Guinea. Rukengeza says with hundreds of tribes in the DRC, there are a lot of customs. But traditionally, funerals are multi-day affairs,
5: which sometimes could take 1, 2, or 3 days, where people are living close to the dead body.
4: During this time, he says, relatives wash the body and often sleep beside the corpse.
5: This is really the power transfer and also to get the spirit from the person.
4: But he says these burial rituals must change. Local authorities in the DRC have limited the size of funerals. And Rukengeza says posters and social media campaigns to explain the virus are circulating widely. Plus, his organization is doing grassroots work.
5: We are working with the community leaders, religious leader, the chief of the villages, the mayor, and even the governor.
4: The goal is to explain what makes a safe burial. Michaela Serafini of Doctors Without Borders says aid groups have also learned from past outbreaks. One major problem her team identified.
6: We were putting the body inside a black bag and we were zipping it. There was no image, so the family couldn't even recognize the body.
4: This was counterproductive, so she says they changed the design. The new bags
6: have a transparent area in which the face of that loved one can be seen.
4: And the moment a patient comes in, she says the relatives are given a heads up.
6: There's a briefing to the family on what could happen during that stage, including how we're going to treat that body the moment that life is not there anymore.
4: She says there isn't an easy or quick fix, but hiring local staff and embedding in the community over the long term is key. Rukengeza of Save the Children says he has seen some families change, and containing the outbreak, he says, depends on it. Gabriela Emanuel, NPR News.
3: 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I'm Leila Fadel.
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0: Live from NPR News in Washington, I'm Corva Coleman. A three-judge federal court has blocked the state of Alabama from using a new congressional map. It would get rid of one majority black congressional district. Alabama lawmakers have been trying to redraw the state's map even before the U.S. Supreme Court gutted a key section of the Voting Rights Act in April. Today, the three-judge federal court said the new Alabama map discriminates against black voters on purpose and cannot be used for this year's midterm elections. The state says it will appeal. The South Carolina State Senate could decide today whether to redraw the state's congressional map there. The Republican-led chamber voted over the weekend to advance a new map. The state's primary is on June 9th, and today is the first day of early voting. It's not clear if some votes cast today in South Carolina will count. Texas Republicans are voting today in the most expensive Senate primary in history. NPR's Claudia Grisales reports State Attorney General Ken Paxton is challenging incumbent Republican Senator John Cornyn.
1: Paxton, a controversial MAGA loyalist, drew President Trump's endorsement over Cornyn. Here's Paxton celebrating with supporters at a rally in the Houston suburb of Katy, Texas.
2: We're going to change this country, and we're going to go help Donald Trump get it done.
1: Cornyn is warning his party of Paxton nomination could open the door for Democrats to win the seat.
3: This would be the first chance they've had in 30 or 40 years or longer to pick up a statewide office.
1: The race exposed a crack in the red wall of Texas, pitting the party's populist movement against its establishment wing, showcasing a fight that's been brewing for more than a decade for control of the party in a post-Trump era. Claudia DeSantis, NPR News.
0: The U.S. military says it has fired on Iranian missile launch sites and it fired on ships that were laying mines. Iran has condemned the U.S. military action today. The Ebola outbreak in the Democratic Republic of the Congo is outpacing efforts to respond. That's according to the World Health Organization. NPR's Jonathan Lambert reports there are at least 220 suspected deaths.
4: The outbreak is still largely centered in northeastern DRC. But over the weekend, more cases were reported in Uganda, bringing their total to 7 confirmed cases. On Monday, WHO Director General Tedros Adhanom Ghebreyesus said the outbreak will likely get worse before it gets better. The outbreak is challenging for a few reasons. First, delays in detection allowed the virus to spread for a couple of months undeterred. There are also no approved vaccines or treatments for this species of Ebola. That leaves victims with supportive care at clinics, which can be hard to come by in this region. Bread and butter public health responses, like tracing contacts of sick people and requesting that they isolate, are the main tools for stemming the outbreak. Jonathan Lambert, NPR News.
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5: This is statewide news from Alaska Public Media. I'm Ava White. Alaska lawmakers approved an additional $144 million in one-time funding for K-12 schools next year, the Alaska Beacon reports. The Alaska legislature has been divided and at odds with Governor Mike Dunleavy over the level of state funding for public education, even as districts across the state face significant budget deficits and declining enrollment, forcing steep cuts and school closures. Lawmakers last year passed a historic increase to state funding for K-12 schools and added millions in sustained per-student funding, known as the base student allocation, but only after multiple vetoes by Dunleavy and an equally historic veto override by the legislature in a special session in August restoring the funding increase. Lawmakers also approved an education package that establishes a student loan forgiveness program for teachers, an adjustment to state funding for districts and local municipalities, and a plan for the state to fund school districts' energy costs. University of Alaska officials are calling for a system-wide strategy to address challenges and opportunities ushered by generative artificial intelligence. Ben Shire is the university system's chief information technology officer. He says from internal operations to course guidelines, the university has had an ad hoc approach to AI so far, and he told the Board of Regents during a meeting in Anchorage last week that it's time to be more proactive.
6: We need to shift from really playing defense to offense. Not just operational guidelines, not just risk management, but long-term strategy to remain competitive and serve Alaskans.
5: Schreier gave some examples of steps taken by other institutions, like the University of Hawaii, which created a position informally dubbed the AI Czar last year. That was part of a broader approach meant to coordinate AI integration across the University of Hawaii's 10 campuses. University of Alaska Faculty Alliance member Jenny Carroll told Regents that AI initiatives and guidelines in the UA system are fragmented, which can leave students and faculty to improvise. She compared the current situation to what she called an Alaska house, or cabin that's been repeatedly added onto.
7: And I love those houses, and I actually have one up in Fort Yukon, but they can leak at the seams, right? And so I would like to start with maybe a little bit more of a new build on AI.
5: Carroll says there are economic and educational stakes, and that UA is responsible for protecting academic integrity while also making sure students learn skills for the modern workforce. Board of Regents Chair Scott Jepson asked administrators to draft a framework with AI-related goals and objectives by their next meeting in September. This is Alaska Public Media.
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11: It's Morning Edition from NPR News. I'm Steve Inskeep.
12: And I'm Leila Fadel. The United States launched new attacks on Iran in the midst of a ceasefire.
11: The U.S. Central Command says it targeted missile launch sites and boats trying to lay mines. The U.S. describes this strike as self-defense while the U.S. tries to negotiate an end to the war with Iran. President Trump raised expectations for peace with a claim over the weekend that an agreement was largely negotiated. Trump and other officials have since said they need more negotiation.
12: Israeli officials have insisted they will continue attacking in one of the fronts of the war in Lebanon, where there is also supposed to be a ceasefire. NPR's Daniel Estrin is following all of this from Tel Aviv and joins me now. Good morning, Daniel.
13: Good morning, Leila.
12: So what were these U.S. attacks on Iran trying to achieve?
13: U.S. Central Command says it attacked targets, including Iranian boats, trying to place mines. And Iran named at least four Navy officers killed. Iranian state TV also reported big explosions around a city on the Strait of Hormuz. We know that Iran laid mines in the Strait of Hormuz during the war, blocking oil and gas ships from passing through. And that's the main issue in these talks to reopen the Strait of Hormuz. That's where a fifth of the world's oil and gas exports passed through before the war. So these new U.S. attacks may be an attempt to pressure Iran on that. Iran says it shot down a U.S. drone overnight. So we don't know how all of this will impact the talks, but we do know that trust between the U.S. and Iran is very low.
12: Yeah. Where do the negotiations stand right now?
13: The deal is being negotiated in Qatar. Iran's semi-official state media says that this would be a deal to reopen the Strait of Hormuz within 1 month, and then within 2 months to try to reach an agreement on Iran's nuclear program. One main sticking point here is about U.S. sanctions. Iran wants a deal to unfreeze Iranian money that's being held abroad. And also President Trump says Iran's enriched uranium should be destroyed. In Israel, Israeli officials think this is a bad deal. They say it would reopen the Strait of Hormuz, but it would not guarantee any progress on preventing Iran from creating a nuclear weapon. I want you to hear what the Israeli opposition leader, Yair Lapid, said on Monday to reporters.
14: The deal is bad for Israel, bad for the region. This deal means two things. First, that this will not be the last round of war. Second, that Netanyahu has failed to achieve every single one of the war's objectives as he himself defined them.
13: Prime Minister Benjamin Netanyahu had said the war would eliminate the Iranian threat against Israel, but Iran still has missiles. It still has proxy militias like Hezbollah in Lebanon. And many people in Israel say they think it's just a matter of time before there's another round of war with Iran.
12: You mentioned Lebanon. Iran wants that to be part of any deal. What is the latest there?
13: Yeah, there's a ceasefire there, but fire has not ceased. It actually has increased. Netanyahu said yesterday Israel would increase its attacks against Hezbollah because Hezbollah has been firing attack drones that have killed several Israeli soldiers in recent days and weeks. And so Israel last night attacked scores of targets throughout Lebanon. Lebanese state TV says one strike killed at least 12 people. Israel is expected to increase its strikes despite this declared ceasefire, and the U.S. is fully backing Israel. So the question is, will the U.S. restrain Israel so it doesn't spark a new war and jeopardize the Iran deal?
12: NPR's Daniel Estrin in Tel Aviv. Thank you, Daniel.
13: You're welcome.
11: Karim Sajidpour has been listening to Daniel with us. He has studied the U.S.-Iran relationship for decades and is at the Carnegie Endowment for International Peace. Karim, welcome back.
15: Great to be with you, Steve.
11: Okay, so President Trump said over the weekend that a deal was largely negotiated, and in fact, that deal seemed so solid that a lot of Republicans were upset. But since then, the president has insisted nobody's seen this deal. Maybe there's not even a deal. Rubio says there's work to do. So when you listen to all of it, does it seem to you that there is some framework for an agreement here?
15: I think, Steve, they've agreed to the topics of negotiation, which is the future of the Strait of Hormuz and Iran's uranium enrichment stockpile and its ability to enrich uranium. But negotiations between America and Iran are always zero trust and zero sum. And what that means is that they never happen quickly.
11: Daniel said in that report just now that they are talking of allowing 2 months to, quote, reach an agreement on Iran's nuclear program. I guess that means they do not have any agreement on Iran's nuclear program at this time.
15: So just for point of comparison, when Obama's nuclear deal, the JCPOA, was signed in 2015, that process took about 2 years of negotiations. And the animosity between the United States and Iran and the mistrust is even worse now than it was then. So I expect this to be a long process. The Iranian government doesn't really want to give up control over the Strait of Hormuz because they see that as a potential revenue stream and a potential deterrent to deter future attacks. Likewise, President Trump has to demand more from Iran than he did before the war in order to vindicate the enormous cost of this war. But Iran is feeling the same way. They say that, you know, they've sacrificed so much, and so they're demanding more. And so for those structural reasons, I expect this to be a much longer process than President Trump would like.
11: You mentioned the Strait of Hormuz and Iran not wanting to give up control over the Strait of Hormuz. Is the reality that so long as Iran's government remains in power, they have the ability to close the strait because they're going to be sitting right there? You can't change that.
15: That is unfortunately true, Steve, and it's cheap for them to do so. There's a huge economic asymmetry in that the tankers that go through the Strait of Hormuz are, you know, oftentimes $100 million tankers carrying hundreds of millions of dollars worth of oil, and Iran can disrupt this global thoroughfare with $20,000 drones. And I think because they've proven they could do it once, it may be tempting for them to try it again.
11: President Trump has repeatedly said it is hard to know who to negotiate with in Iran, that they're disorganized, that a lot of their leaders were killed, of course, in the early phases of the war. Does that seem accurate to you, that it's not clear who's in charge?
15: Well, we don't know the health of Mujtaba Khamenei, the new supreme leader, but despite that, the regime has shown a surprising amount of cohesion. It's a regime which believe that they've prevailed in this war and that the war intended to destroy the regime, destroy their missiles, destroy their proxies, and that hasn't happened. And they're negotiating from a position of strength. So I don't think the obstacle here is that we don't know who to negotiate with. I think the obstacle is that it's a regime which is demanding much more now than it was 3 months ago.
11: I'm interested in that phrase, negotiating from a position of strength. Are you telling me what the Iranian leaders believe, or do you think that Iran is in fact in a position of strength here?
15: Well, the metric for success for the Iranian regime was low, and that all they needed to do was survive to prevail in this war. And they've done more than that, in that they have unfortunately been able to profoundly disrupt the global economy, disrupt the American economy. And they realize that President Trump doesn't have any easy answers for that. And so for that reason, they feel they're negotiating from strength.
11: Is there a problem of timelines here? The President of the United States goes from news cycle to news cycle, and each news cycle is not even one day long. And you're telling me we're in a process that could take years.
15: The Iranian regime has been an adversary of America for 47 years, and that hostility, that ideological war, is going to continue even if negotiations are concluded. And for President Trump, he telegraphed to Iran that this was meant to just be a little excursion. And so there is a huge imbalance in timelines, and that Iran's entire identity is to oppose America, whereas for the Trump administration, for Trump himself, there's a lot of other things he wants to do in his presidency rather than just fight Iran.
11: Kareem Sajidpour at the Carnegie Endowment, thanks so much.
15: Thank you, Steve.
12: President Trump has a doctor's appointment today. The trip to Walter Reed Medical Center is his third official medical exam in just over a year. The White House calls it a routine appointment for the nearly 80-year-old president, NPR's Luke Garrett reports.
16: President Trump is the oldest person to take the oath of office, and he's the second oldest president in U.S. history after President Joe Biden. On the campaign trail, Trump repeatedly attacked the physical and mental acuity of the 81-year-old Biden. Here's Trump at a New York rally back in 2024.
17: He is incompetent, ladies and gentlemen. He is grossly incompetent.
16: Now nearly 80 himself, Trump is facing questions about his own health and vitality. Online photos of his swollen ankles and bruised hands have sparked repeated concerns about the president's fitness, concerns that the White House and Trump have had to explain. Last July, the White House revealed that Trump was diagnosed with chronic venous insufficiency, which caused the swelling in his legs. And in January of this year, Trump said his bruised hands were a result of taking a lot of aspirin. And yet the White House has continually and aggressively defended Trump's fitness, pointing to his packed schedule and high energy. Health Secretary Robert F. Kennedy Jr. went so far as to compliment the president's manliness on the Katie Miller podcast.
18: Dr. Oz looked at his medical records and said he's got the highest testosterone level that he's ever seen for an individual over 70 years old.
16: While Trump has been less than forthcoming about his own medical records, he's not alone. Presidents before him have guarded their medical details closely, often leaving the public with questions. So we reached out to Dr. Byron Lee. He's a professor at Stanford University who specializes in cardiovascular health, Trump's top medical concern, according to his own doctors.
19: It's very common to get annual physicals when you get to his age.
16: With the limited medical records released by the White House, Lee assessed the president's health in general terms. He says Trump's active schedule and high energy are both good for his health.
19: But he is older, and he is a little overweight, and those are things to think about, put you at higher risk for heart disease.
16: As for the swollen ankles, Lee says the diagnosis of chronic venous insufficiency is not on its own a cause for concern. More than anything, Lee says he hopes Trump continues to lose weight and remains active. We asked the White House for what kind of tests and scans Trump is expected to get. The White House did not comment. Luke Garrett, NPR News, Washington.
12: This is NPR News.

0: on the next Fresh Air. David Sedaris discusses his new book of essays, The Land and Its People, reflecting on his life as a foreigner, brother, and caretaker of his husband Hugh while Hugh recovered from surgery. He'll also explain why he still calls Hugh his boyfriend and why he got his sisters to sign contracts swearing they'd never get married. Join us.
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2: 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I'm Steve Inskeep.
3: And I'm Leila Faldin. Democratic Senator Chris Murphy of Connecticut believes there is a rot festering in the American soul. A, quote, callousness towards our neighbors, a me-first selfishness, a relentless focus on getting mine, even if it leaves others behind.
4: I think you see it in all sorts of ways. Rising rates of self-harm and suicide, rising rates of political violence, rising rates of addiction. But it all comes from a similar place. There are fewer and fewer people who wake up every day knowing what their place is in the world, knowing what their purpose and their meaning is.
3: In his new book titled Crisis of the Common Good, Senator Murphy argues that the country is in a spiritual unraveling, worshiping profit over people, and he wants the country to find its way back to a place of connection and common good.
4: We've come under the spell of six cults in this country. The cult of profit, that we should only measure the economy based on how much profit companies make instead of, you know, how healthy their workforce is. The cult of consumption, that you're being a good American by buying stuff instead of you're being a good American by giving back to your community. The cult of globalism, the idea that we should just be citizens of the world and that we should give up on local places being healthy and unique. The cult of technology, that technology is always going to be a net good. Social media is proof that there are many technologies out there that can be dangerous net negatives. The cult of credentialism, the idea that we've sorted this country into the haves and the have-nots based on whether you have a college degree. And then the cult of corruption, the idea that if you win in our economy and you win in our politics, you should just take whatever is available to you. But when I look at these cults and I look at the solutions, they're really not right-left solutions. Mm-hmm. And what this book is really about in the end is saying that if you really do a deep dive into what's making people feel so bad in this country, the solutions actually unite people.
3: But it does feel

0: almost Pollyannish in this moment, because Americans, when you talk to them, do feel so divided in a way that they didn't feel 10, 20 years ago. Is it possible with the Washington that you're working in, that you're trying to serve your constituents in?
1: We have a sick country, and Trump is the symptom of that sickness. And so what's most important is not that we beat Trump electorally, it's that we fix that spiritual rot. And I just see, and maybe I'm too optimistic about this, lots of opportunities for right and left to come together around addressing that spiritual rot.
0: I just wonder, as a politician, how much you see yourself, not you individually, but yourself and other politicians to blame for this moment, and how much is it how the world is changing?
1: Oh, I think I'm to blame. I think my colleagues are to blame. One of the things I talk about in this book is this revolutionary phrase in the Declaration of Independence that government exists to guarantee people the right to pursue happiness. We've made a lot of decisions in government to strip work of purpose and dignity and to make it a lot harder for people to find positive connections and friendships and relationships in their life.
0: When I interview people in this country, they don't feel like anybody represents them, really. We're close to another midterm. Does your party now have a message that will resonate?
1: I mean, I worry that we have not learned the lessons from 2024. And that is that people are not interested in marginal, incremental changes. They think that the culture, the economy, and the democracy is rigged. And they just don't believe that our solutions are big enough right now. Trump thinks about the emotional state of the country. The tariff message and the immigration messages are messages about power and control. They're hapless, irresponsible, ineffective policies, but he's speaking to people emotionally, these things that feel out of your control that I'm going to put back in our control. I want Democrats to think the same way about our message, that we're going to talk to people about the way that they feel that low wages don't give them control of their life, how they have to make these awful choices between medicine and tuition, and that our answer, a big increase in the minimum wage, is about making you feel powerful in your life again.
0: When you say, I want people to feel powerful, what is the Democrats' answer or your answer when people say, how do I make sense of why things feel so bad and how do I understand your solution?
1: So I'm not talking about copying Trump or learning from Trump, but it is just true that somebody is getting screwed in this country and somebody is doing the screwing. It's just not immigrants and Muslims and gay kids and drag shows. It's corporations and billionaires and super PACs. So yeah, I think we have to be adversarial and pugilistic and confrontational in our politics as Democrats, and we just are going to pick the right targets rather than the convenient and wrong targets, as Trump chooses.
0: I wondered, as you wrote this in this moment, why you felt you wanted this out in the world now.
1: So you could have written one term of Donald Trump off as an anomaly. Mm-hmm. But the second time around, everybody knew who he was. And I think we'd just be so foolish to think that we can move on as a country by just winning another election. I think we'd make such a mistake if we didn't, as a country, really think hard about what is broken in America and how both parties contributed to breaking a country that used to care more about the we than the me. And I wanted to spell out why we're stuck with Trump. It's not just because he's a good politician, it's because there's some broken things in the country. But I also wanted to spell out a path forward to repair from that brokenness that is actually a potential for unity and not a prescription for just continuing this right-left fight, but on a different set of issues.
0: Democratic Senator Chris Murphy, he's the author of Crisis of the Common Good, The Fight for Meaning and Connection in a Broken America. Thank you for your time.
1: Thanks for having me.
0: This is NPR News.
2: Imagine if your company once had over 30 workers. 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
3: Those kids needed our support. 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So it's still hard.
2: I'm Juana Summers. How changes to U.S. foreign aid are landing in South Africa on All Things Considered from NPR News.

0: Live from NPR News in Washington, I'm Janine Herbst. Tensions between the U.S. and Iran are rising after the U.S. Central Command last night struck several sites in southern Iran, including missile launch sites and boats, calling the action self-defense. This as peace talks continue. But NPR's Daniel Estrin says not everyone's happy with the talks.
1: Israeli officials think this is a bad deal. They say it would reopen the Strait of Hormuz, but it would not guarantee any progress on preventing Iran from creating a nuclear weapon. Prime Minister Benjamin Netanyahu had said the war would eliminate the Iranian threat against Israel, but Iran still has missiles. It still has proxy militias like Hezbollah in Lebanon. And many people in Israel say they think it's just a matter of time before there's another round of war with Iran.
0: NPR's Daniel Estrin reporting from Tel Aviv. In Southern California, most of the 50,000 residents evacuated from their homes because of a potentially explosive industrial chemical tank are being allowed to return. Kevin Tidmarsh with member station LAS has more.
2: Orange County emergency officials say they've been able to cut down the risk of the tank exploding to nearly zero. Craig Covey of the Orange County Fire Authority says at this point, his priorities are making sure firefighters are safe and remaining residents can return home. Residents have filed a class action lawsuit against the company in charge of the tank, GKN Aerospace. And local officials say they'll investigate the company.
0: You're listening to NPR News. The California State University system, the largest public four-year system in the U.S., is spending millions on ChatGPT EDU. That's a version of the popular AI chatbot intended for educational use. But students and faculty have mixed feelings about AI, as Lee Gaines reports.
3: A majority of CSU students and professors say they're skeptical about AI's benefits for education, but most say they use it regularly. Ed Clark, a spokesperson for the CSU, says the university system needs to prepare students for careers steeped in this technology. He says the university system's role is to, quote, help students understand how AI is changing their disciplines and how to use it ethically and responsibly. But some students and faculty question whether AI can be used ethically. Many say they're worried about AI's impacts on the environment, creativity, and job security. The CSU surveyed more than 94,000 students, faculty, and staff last fall. For NPR News, I'm Lee Gaines.
0: As crude oil prices soar because of the U.S.-Israeli war with Iran, one of the world's biggest oil producers abruptly fired its chairman. BP dismissed Albert Manifold after less than a year on the job, saying the company had serious concerns about his, quote, standards, oversight, and conduct without providing details. I'm Janine Herbst, NPR News in Washington.

0: Since the start of the second Trump administration, the U.S. has detained nearly 400,000 migrants. A new study looks at the effects on their children. That's next time on Here and Now.
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2: Good morning, I'm Leila Faldin. Mr. Rogers is coming back to your neighborhood, specifically to your mailbox. The U.S. Postal Service held a contest to reissue a past stamp. More than 500,000 votes were cast, and the winner was Fred Rogers. The original Mr. Rogers stamp was issued in 2018. The USPS printed 12 million of them. They sold out in a few weeks. The reissues go on sale June 1st. Hopefully, they print a few more this time. It's Morning Edition.
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2: 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I'm Leila Faldin.
4: And I'm Steve Inskeep. Good morning. The Carolina Hurricanes are close to the Stanley Cup Finals. It's a reason for Carolina hockey fans to feel excited, and for Connecticut hockey fans to feel something, too. The Hurricanes used to be the Hartford Whalers until they moved south. That happened almost 30 years ago, which has not been long enough for Whalers fans to get over it. Connecticut Public Radio's Abigail Brown reports.
5: It was April of 1997 when thousands of fans packed into Connecticut's Hartford Civic Center to watch the Hartford Whalers hockey team play their final game. Then SportsCenter reporter John Forson recognized the gravity of the game and its importance for fans.
6: Well, it's the meaningless game with tremendous meaning. Both teams, the Hartford Whalers, the Tampa Bay Lightning, have been eliminated from Stanley Cup playoff contention. But for Whaler fans and the team, today means everything.
5: On the 29th anniversary of that final game, more than a dozen Whalers fans cram into a Connecticut sports bar on a Monday night. Members of the Hartford Whalers Booster Club are decked out in blue and green Whalers gear while sitting around a conference-style table covered with half-drunk beers and cups of Diet Coke. 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
7: We always toast the boys, you know, in honor of the last game. So, with that being said, let's toast our boys. 29 years. God bless them. We miss you forever. Go Whale.
8: Long live the whale.
7: Long live the whale.
9: Whalers forever.
5: Big companies being unwilling to buy into the team and outdated facilities are what led to the Whales' departure from Connecticut. They moved down south to Raleigh, North Carolina, and rebranded as the Carolina Hurricanes. Many Whalers fans made the shift in allegiance to the Hurricanes, but for some, like Booster Club Secretary Jim Lamoureux, who was a Whalers season ticket holder, it just wasn't the same. He still misses the camaraderie.
10: You got to know people. They were kind of like friends and family that said the people behind you, like, how's your kid doing her Little League game this week? Or how's your wife feeling? She missed the last game.
5: Hartford Mayor Arunan Arulampalam often sports a Whalers pin, and residents ask him to do what he can to bring back the Whalers.
11: It kills me that we are a city with this size media market and no professional sports teams. And I continue to believe that we would not just be able to support a major league sports franchise, but I think most major league sports franchises would be able to thrive here in the city.
5: As for why the Whalers still have such a strong fan base nearly 30 years later, experts like Kurt Bodenhausen, a sports valuations reporter with Sportico, say it comes down to nostalgia and city pride.
12: Sports are emotional, and so people still gravitate to the teams they rooted for as kids or even adults, or the memories they shared with their children or their parents at these games.
5: Hartford Whalers co-founder Howard Baldwin wants the NHL to bring the franchise back to Connecticut, but it's out of his hands.
13: I'm not afraid to say they never should have been allowed to leave. And that's one of the sad moments in my life. But you also, to the people back there, you never want to give up. Who's to say?
5: Baldwin hopes to form a sports memorabilia museum in Hartford, selling fresh Whalers gear and keeping alive the hope for a return of the whale. For NPR News, I'm Abigail Brown.

But by the end of the decade, Rollins withdrew. Seeking a new direction, he practiced his horn by himself at night on Brooklyn's Williamsburg Bridge. His return in 1962 with an album titled The Bridge was hailed as a cultural event.

When I'm playing completely spontaneous, just something comes out from somewhere, that's my best work. Say, for instance, if I'm doing a song and I practice it, I learn it, I learn the lyrics, I learn the words, I learn the harmony, I learn everything that is possible to learn about the physical piece of the composition or whatever it is. Then when I go on the concert stage, I forget it completely. I mean, I don't want to think about it. Then I try to let the music play me.

Rollins was no elitist or purist. He enjoyed blowing on calypsos as much as unaccompanied cadenzas. He composed a jaunty theme for the movie Alfie. Sat in with the Rolling Stones. And recorded an exuberant version of Stevie Wonder's Isn't She Lovely?

0: Rollins' repertoire and style were driven by inspiration, not by commerce. Towards the end of his life, he ran his own record company and was well aware of the tensions between business and art.
1: The corporate culture is anathema to jazz. We don't like cookie cutter, everything exactly the same way. We're about creation, freedom, thinking things out at the moment like life is. Life changes every minute. I mean, a different sunset every night. I mean, that's what jazz is about.
0: Sonny Rollins knew what jazz was about. For NPR News, I'm Howard Mandel in New York.
2: The announcement of Sonny Rollins' death included a quote of his from 2009. Rollins said, "I think when the creative person ends, he continues in the next existence. I'm a person who believes this life isn't the be-all and end-all of everything. A spiritual person doesn't feel like that."

0: Live from NPR News in Washington, I'm Janine Herbst. Iran says it shot down a U.S. drone after the U.S. targeted Iranian Navy boats. That comes as Iran and the U.S. are negotiating a deal to reopen the Strait of Hormuz and enter nuclear talks. NPR's Daniel Estrin has more from Tel Aviv.
1: Secretary of State Marco Rubio said a deal could be days away, but it's unclear how the latest military escalation will affect efforts to reach a deal. Iran said at least four naval officers were killed in the U.S. attacks. The U.S. says it was targeting boats laying mines. And Iran reported explosions around a city on the Strait of Hormuz. That's the strategic waterway crucial to the world's oil and gas supplies that the U.S. wants Iran to reopen. Israel's opposition leader, Yair Lapid, called the Iran deal being negotiated bad. He argued it would be a matter of time before another war erupts between Israel and Iran. Daniel Estrin, NPR News, Tel Aviv.
0: In Texas today, a high-stakes Senate primary runoff is taking place between two Republicans, incumbent Senator John Cornyn and State Attorney General Ken Paxton, whom President Trump endorsed. Cornyn is trying for the nomination for a fifth term, and NPR's Claudia Grisales has more.
2: This race exposed a crack in the red wall of Texas. It pit the party's populist movement against its establishment wing. Senator John Cornyn, a fixture of the establishment, was already facing a tough re-election fight. Now, with President Trump's endorsement of controversial MAGA loyalist Ken Paxton, the Cornyn campaign is on life support.
0: NPR's Claudia Grisales. This amid Trump's falling poll numbers and voters angry over rising prices of food and gas, Democrats avoided a runoff with their party's Senate nominee, James Tallarico. The White House says President Trump will visit his doctors today as part of a routine dental and medical assessment. He is the oldest person to be inaugurated as president. And as NPR's Deepa Shivaram reports, there are persistent questions about his health and his fitness for office.
3: Trump will visit Walter Reed National Military Medical Center outside Washington, D.C. It's typically where presidents are treated. The White House says this visit is, quote, part of his regular preventative health care. His last annual physical exam was in April 2025. Then last October, he went back to Walter Reed for a scheduled follow-up. The White House later revealed that was for a CT scan. Trump is the second oldest president in U.S. history after former President Joe Biden. For months, there have been questions about the president's health, including over his bruised hand and apparent fatigue during events. Trump has said the bruising is from taking too much aspirin. Deepa Shivaram, NPR News.
0: Wall Street's trading in mixed territory at this hour. The Dow is down 93, Nasdaq up 232. 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
4: This is statewide news from Alaska Public Media. I'm Ava White. A tribal college on the North Slope last month bought a piece of land to build a new campus. College officials announced the purchase last week. Aliona Niden with the Alaska Desk has more.
5: Illisagli College has been planning a new campus for nearly 10 years. This month, the officials announced a land purchase to build it on. Justina Wilhelm is the college's president. She says the campus will sit on a 15-acre site in Utqiagvik near the hospital.
6: So this has been a long-standing vision for the college, and I'm very, very excited that we have this prime location that will be a central gathering place for our people.
5: Illisagvik is Alaska's only tribal college. It offers hands-on educational programs in such areas as Inupiaq studies, allied health, construction, and education. And it serves about 1,000 students in person in Utqiagvik and remotely on the North Slope and across the state. Right now, those programs are housed in buildings that were never meant to be a college. Wilhelm says the main building is a 70-year-old naval base 2.5 miles out of town. Overall, the programs are spread out between 13 different facilities.
6: So we're very excited to have this new campus, to be under one roof, to all be together.
5: Last month, the college bought a piece of land for new campus from Ukpiavik Inupiat Corporation, the Alaska Native Village Corporation for Utqiagvik. The college also recently opened a new campus in St. Paul. In Anchorage, I'm Alona Niden.
4: The popular Gold Belt Tram in downtown Juneau will remain closed as it undergoes repairs and inspections, according to the Gold Belt president and CEO, McHugh Pierre. The tram has been closed since late April after a tram car came to an abrupt halt at its bottom terminal. The incident sent two employees to the hospital with injuries. The tram was scheduled to open back up last Sunday, but in an interview with KTOO Friday, Pierre said that wasn't happening.
7: There is no date set to open until we are certified safe to operate. We don't know when that date will be. We anticipate opening this year. This is not a lost season, but we want to make sure that, again, safety is the priority, the only priority.
4: Pierre declined to go into detail about what caused the incident or the status of the injured employees, citing legal reasons, but he says Gold Belt is working with multiple entities to inspect and repair the tram's cars and infrastructure so that an incident like this does not happen again. The closure comes nearly a month into Juneau's 2026 cruise ship tourism season. The tram is a popular visitor attraction that brings hundreds of thousands of riders up and down Mount Roberts each year. This is Alaska Public Media.
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11: Igaayuqlu tatsalliigut mikilnguut liiqquraallerkaat pitkluku.

0: This is KYUK, public radio for the Yukon-Kuskokwim Delta. I'm Evan Erickson. The breakup front on the Yukon River has nearly reached the mouth after ice jams brought plenty of high water to lower river communities over the past week. In St. Mary's, residents reported flooding comparable to that seen in 1989, and the river gauge in nearby Pilot Station came within 2.5 feet of the 1989 record. Flood warnings and watches for these communities and others near the mouth of the river are changing fast. For the latest, stay tuned for an update from the Riverwatch crew at 8:40, re-airing at 12:30. Federal fisheries managers have announced the first five openers of the 2026 Kuskokwim River salmon fishing season. The management strategy for waters within the Yukon Delta National Wildlife Refuge from the mouth upriver to Aniak is nearly identical to the previous 2 years. Through mid-June, that will include three set net only opportunities followed by a pair of drift and or set gill net openers. The key difference this year is that managers will not be restricting the harvest of coho or silver salmon. The opportunities are limited to federally qualified subsistence users, which includes full-time residents of all Kuskokwim River communities. All Chinook and Chum salmon caught may be retained during the following Kuskokwim River mainstem openers. The first three are set gillnet only, and each last 16 hours. They are Tuesday, June 2nd from 7 a.m. to 11 p.m., Friday, June 5th from 7 a.m. to 11 p.m., and Tuesday, June 9th from 7 a.m. to 11 p.m. The other two opportunities will be open to drift and or set gillnet, and they last 12 hours each. They are Friday, June 12th from 7 a.m. to 7 p.m., and Tuesday, June 16th from 7 a.m. to 7 p.m. Find a full list of regulations and restrictions, and catch the latest Kuskokwim River salmon updates by visiting kyuk.org. There probably hasn't ever been a high school graduation ceremony in Anchorage like this one. Yes, there was pomp and circumstance at the Alaska Native Heritage Center last Monday night, but it was a marriage of village and city life that came about not by choice, but because of a storm last year that ravaged coastal communities on the Kuskokwim Delta. For the families who were forced to leave, it's been a healing journey. And as KMBA's Rhonda McBride tells us, the graduation of seven students marks an important milestone along the way.
1: That was some storm that we went through.
2: A storm that Dungik Ikuhok says was still very much a presence in this room.
1: It was exciting, scary, but I don't want to go through it again.
2: The graduates know Dungik by his nickname, Dun. He was their coach and counselor even before they were evacuated to Anchorage. Like his students, he still feels the trauma of that night in Guigillinock when flood waters lifted his home off its foundation and carried it away.
1: Our house went really fast, and when the wind gusts, our house would turn around. 1.5 spins.
2: Dun hovered over the students as they donned their caps and gowns, offering words of encouragement.
1: I know we want to graduate back home, but we're not. Just be happy that we are able to walk tonight as one, as survivors.
2: If you closed your eyes, you could almost imagine that you were back in the village, with the sound of small kids and babies in the backdrop. Picture people crowded into a small school gym, balloons and banners covering all the walls, so different from the elegance of the Alaska Native Heritage Center. As the graduates made their way to the stage, they heard the same scratchy recording that would have been played back home. And although she was 500 miles away from Kipnuk, a wave of emotions rolled over Sophie Paul, waiting for the moment to watch her son Nisuk walk down the aisle.
3: Several times he wanted to say, "Mom, I want to be done." "No, miss, I want to see you graduate. You can pull through." And here he is going to graduate, representing Kipnuk.
2: Dunn says the love that filled the room surrounded everyone.
1: There's this saying that's been passed on Keep loving a person next to you today. Show your love to that person. And you saw the love coming out from each person, young and old alike.
2: Dunn made sure that the rose ceremony, a tradition from Kipnuk and Gwegilinguk, would be incorporated into the Anchorage graduation. Each student is given roses to hand out, one to each of the five people who have helped them the most on their journey.
4: I am going to give my first two roses to my parents because they helped me get here.
2: Jason Dan Lewis gave the remaining three roses to other family members. He says they all helped to motivate him finish high school. After the storm, he went to East High, which has 2,000 students, 10 times the size of his school in Gwegilinguk.
4: I want people to know that there are a lot of students who came a long way, especially all the way from the villages and adapting to the city. I want them to know that they did an awesome job adapting to the changes.
5: To our graduates, I hope you carry the same courage, strength, and resilience into the next chapter of your lives that brought you to this moment today.
2: Jamie Galvin, the Director of Indigenous Education for the Anchorage School District, helped to shape the ceremony, one meant to reach beyond handing out diplomas, but also remind the graduates of their roots back home.
5: Never forget where you come from, the communities that raised you, and the strength that you carry within you.
2: The flood may have taken them far away from the tundra, the rivers, and the rhythms of home. But what endures is as strong as ever, family, culture, and community.
5: You will now turn your tassel from the right side to the left side. And this now symbolizes that you guys are all graduates. Congratulations.
2: Cheryl Beaver watched her son, Kenton Oscar, walk down the aisle with his diploma in one hand while the other brushed back his tears.
6: I don't think there was a dry eye in here.
2: Proof that what matters most can't be washed away. In Anchorage, I'm Rhonda McBride.

0: Alaska's oil and gas lobby wants to expedite development in the National Petroleum Reserve, Alaska. Just days after the Alaska Oil and Gas Association petitioned the government for a new, faster permitting process, the Bureau of Land Management obliged, announcing it intends to write a new rule for the reserve. Drilling opponents call it a corporate giveaway. Alaska Public Media Washington correspondent Liz Ruskin reports.
1: The idea is to avoid bureaucratic redundancy, because in a blockbuster lease sale in March, nine companies won leases on nearly 200 tracts in the petroleum reserve on the North Slope. Rather than have each company apply to the BLM for permits for each production site, the industry is asking that the agency make a rule granting permits as long as certain conditions are met.
2: Our goal here is to create greater certainty and consistency for what we view as routine development activities in the petroleum reserve, but continuing along strong environmental stewardship when we do it.
1: Steve Wachowski is president of the Alaska Oil and Gas Association, a trade group that proposed the process. He says the BLM could do one big environmental impact study covering the basic things that make up a production site.
2: So limited amount of gravel roads, development pads, drilling pads, that could be looked at, studied, with potential to be codified in the rules so we could go right to BLM and get a permit.
1: The request comes at a time when permitting reform has become a national cause. Producers of fossil and renewable energy alike are pushing Congress to make some changes because the laws that slow oil drilling also delay transmission lines and solar farms. But one person's red tape is another's meaningful environmental protection. While Congress mulls a compromise, the Alaska oil industry is proposing a special process for the NPRA. As AOGA proposes it, a company would apply for a permit in the reserve specifying how many wells it wants, the size and locations of the gravel pads, and other construction. If the BLM decides it meets the definition of a production site, as described in the rule, the permit would be granted within 60 days. Wachowski points out it would only apply to BLM permits. Development near waterways would still require permits from the Corps of Engineers, he says, and then there's state and North Slope borough permits.
2: So there still is a whole host of other permits and opportunities for public input.
1: Environmental advocates in the North Slope community of New Iqsaq call it a gift to industry. Matt Jackson of the Wilderness Society says the approach wrongly assumes that one part of the NPRA is the same as any other.
3: We're moving development into places where it's never been before, into places with really important surface and cultural and subsistence values, and they deserve to be evaluated on their own merits, not with a cookie-cutter approach.
1: Ann Jackson says the umbrella permitting concept doesn't take into account the cumulative effects of multiple projects.
3: If you have one drill pad, you know, a caribou can just go around that. If you have 10 drill pads on a line stretching out for miles and miles with pipelines and roads and power lines, that makes a much bigger impact to the caribou moving to where they need to go.
1: The BLM has kicked off a public scoping period for an environmental impact statement that would precede the rule. It's underway until July 6. Reporting from Washington, I'm Liz Ruskin.
0: This is KYUK News. I'm Evan Erickson. Kwayana for listening. Please share your news tips, comments, or suggestions. 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
2: Gopak.
3: Gopak unit.
2: Gopak.
3: Gopak unit.
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2: Gopak.
3: Gopak unit.
2: Gopak.
3: Gopak unit.
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0: 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You can listen in every weekday to hear the only national call-in show from a Native American perspective. 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

Thank you for joining us today on Native America Calling. I'm Sean Spruce, and we're hearing about renewed concerns from tribes about ramped up construction of a wall on the border between the United States and Mexico. It is damaging numerous sacred sites that have long been protected against such developments. Listeners can join us today by calling 1-800-996-2848. One of our guests today, Emily Borgueno, is chairwoman of the Cumbre de Bueno Land Conservancy.

0: Communities stretching back thousands of years, vital natural resources, and fragile ecosystems. The Arctic's vast region is increasingly open to mineral exploration, cargo shipping, tourism, and even fisheries. As Russia, China, and other nations jockey for position in this warming landscape, who will ensure the safety of the people who call the Arctic home and protect the resources they depend on? And what will the U.S. role be? We'll discuss navigating the future of a rapidly changing Arctic today on Talk of Alaska.
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0: Hello. From Alaska Public Media, it's Talk of Alaska. I'm Lori Townsend. Is it hyperbole to say the eyes of the world are on the Arctic? It's safe to say the vast region of what was once nearly inaccessible, save for the indigenous communities who have lived there for generations, is experiencing rapid change. The Arctic Council reports there has been a 40% increase in vessel traffic since 2013, and as Russia builds up assets and partners with China on training exercises in the region, Arctic nations are banding closer together. What's known about the current and future security needs for Arctic communities, and what still needs to be determined? Our guests today spend a lot of time considering these needs. Retired Air Force Major General Randy Key is the director of the Ted Stevens Center for Arctic Security Studies, based at Joint Base Elmendorf Richardson, J-Bear, in Anchorage. And former Alaska Lieutenant Governor Meade Treadwell is a past chair of the U.S. Arctic Research Commission and is a senior fellow at the Institute of the North. Welcome, gentlemen. Thanks for being here.
4: Thank you.
0: You can also join our discussion, Alaskans. Do you have questions about the potential for more military buildup in Alaska's Arctic region? Do you have ideas about ensuring human and vessel safety in that fragile ecosystem? You can call us statewide at 1-800-478-8255. That's 1-800-478-8255. If you're in Anchorage, the local number is 907-550-8422. 550-8422. You can also email us, talk@alaskapublic.org. I want to give you both a bit of time to discuss your current work and the activities at the Center for Arctic Security. But first, Major General Key, NATO launched Arctic Sentry in February. And last Friday, a statement was released on Arctic security from what was called the Arctic Allies: Canada, Denmark, Greenland, the Faroe Islands, Finland, Iceland, Norway, Sweden, and the U.S. What is Arctic Sentry, and who are these solidarity statements aimed at?
5: Well, Lori, thank you, and thanks for taking the time to have a hopefully an important discussion today about the dimensions of Arctic security and defense. It applies to Alaska, certainly applies to our country, and certainly within the context of North Atlantic Treaty Organization. When you look at the reflections of Arctic Sentry, it is an opportunity for the practitioner community to advance their professional understanding, the professional competencies, and also signal the strong unity of effort within NATO to deter and dissuade those who would compete and challenge the sovereignty of the nations that are under the North Atlantic Treaty Organization, which today numbers 32 nations, and within that 32-nation alliance, seven of those nations are Arctic nations: Finland, Sweden, Norway, the Kingdom of Denmark, which includes Greenland and the Faroe Islands, Iceland, Canada, the United States. within opportunities such as NATO's Arctic Century and other sort of NATO exercises. It's an opportunity not only for just the seven of nations with their Arctic nations within NATO, but also NATO as four structures and 32 contributing members, nations that contribute defense measures to be capable to defend NATO's interests across, if you will, the northern flanks.
0: Mm-hmm. Thank you for getting us started there, sir. Lieutenant Governor Treadwell, your thoughts on these public-facing statements. Part of Friday's release said, "Today we have agreed to deepen our dialogue on security challenges in the Arctic and the High North." What does that say to you, deepen the dialogue?
4: You know, I think because there have been some discussions about Greenland, that the NATO
0: alliance...
4: I'm just going to say discussions. And I was involved in when I was chair of the Arctic Commission, I was involved in a U.S. Arctic policy that didn't mention Greenland, but we did a number of things specifically after that to build better relations with Greenlanders, okay? And I would say that from my experience both in as an advisor, a voluntary position at the Stevens Center, and as a businessman, that we are working together to make sure that's not a point of contention between us. And the fact that the allies have said it's far more important to look at external threats like Russia and China, and that we've got to work together and that we've got an interoperability challenge. We don't have enough icebreakers right now. The Canadians have got some. The Finns have got some. We have allied radars. So we have radars in Greenland and radars in Alaska that are essential to the defense of 700 million people in Europe and and North America. We've got to keep that alliance going. It's incredibly important. So I think that reaffirmation is there. I'm also aware that in the programs that General Keyes, running at the Stevens Center, the allies have been getting together all the time to figure out how to make things better.
0: Well, I want to drill down on that just a little bit, Major General Key. Another part of the statement notes enhanced military and surveillance as well as collaborative training in the Arctic. And this part, it says, with new opportunities open up and new challenges emerging, close cooperation on Arctic security and economic development among our nations is more important than ever, as Europe and Canada are assuming a greater responsibility for deterrence and defense across the region. Is this a reflection or a realization of the sort of frosty relationship that President Trump has with NATO and his musings about seizing Greenland? The NATO allies, do they see the U.S. as a less dependable partner?
5: Lori, you're hitting on something that I would like to focus on something that perhaps is not covered in the press. And this is really how the practitioner community, that's essentially policymakers, folks that are in the business of actually conducting operations and those military structures that support allied security and also allied defense. This practitioner community operates below that level of that of politics, which is where I have the privilege of serving still in at the Stevens Center and how we support practitioner-focused security and defense, education, research analysis, and engagement and outreach. When you look at this alliance structure today, that in context of this recent declaration that came out from essentially the A7 that we listed earlier of NATO's within Arctic allies within NATO, this is really an affirmation or reaffirmation of the importance of this practitioner level of interoperability, of being able to be providing proficiency and readiness training, educational activities, and more to ensure what I think was the most important aspect of this equation. Well-prepared defenders across essentially our northern flanks within a NATO context. So from my vantage point, staying out of political aspects and getting to where stuff is real and the really being able to contend with the facts that are on the ground across the region. We do our best and we are externally focused how we work together side by side, shoulder to shoulder, platforms that are interoperable with each other across this alliance to signal our determined resolve that this deterrence must maintain strong capabilities in order for us to defend and uphold all the 14 articles of the Washington Treaty that really undergird what NATO is today.
0: All right. If you're just joining us, this is Talk of Alaska, and we're talking about the future of Arctic security with our guest today, retired Air Force Major General Randy Key, who is the director of the Ted Stevens Center for Arctic Security Studies at JBEAR, and former Lieutenant Governor Meade Treadwell, who is a past chair of the U.S. Arctic Research Commission and is a senior fellow at the Institute of the North. You can join our conversation statewide at 1-800-478-8255. That's 1-800-478-8255. If you're in Anchorage, the local number is 907-550-8422, 550-8422. You can also email talk@alaskapublic.org. Lieutenant Governor Treadwell, you were appointed chair of the U.S. Arctic Research Commission 20 years ago, 2006. Describe what the focus was at that time, and then flash forward two decades to what the current concerns are and how they compare and contrast.
4: Well, if you go back to 2006, which is just 20 years ago, we were, I would say, constructive friends with Russia and with China, all right, where China was seeking entry as an observer in the Arctic Council. We brought Japan in. We were not going to bring in China without Japan, so we built relations there. Church and I have both served on the General Key's handle as Church. So if I call him that, that's what's going on there.
0: Folks know.
4: Yeah. The Arctic Research Commission has looked at several things where we really have to get pan-Arctic information on permafrost or on fish or any number of things in the meteorological area, so that we're working together. And that era has kind of come to a pause, obviously with Ukraine, obviously with China's emergence as a greater power, and it's causing some challenges in the Arctic right now that we didn't really anticipate 20 years ago. I'll give you one. The Arctic collaborators were very proud of the fact that we put we foreclosed shipping in the Central Arctic, or fishing in the Central Arctic Ocean, and said, let's study the fish. That has ended up to be a gold-plated invitation to China to send lots of ships to the Central Arctic Ocean, which may have military capabilities as well as research capabilities. I was in China aboard a Chinese icebreaker a few years ago, and one of the leaders of their Polar Research Institute, I said, people think you have submarines going under this icebreaker when you go to the Arctic. And he laughed, and he said, we don't have Arctic-capable submarines. And then he said, yet. And a couple of weeks later, Vladimir Putin arrested one of the scientists who was at the same conference, maybe for selling Russian Arctic submarine secrets to the Chinese. So if you take a look at that, where in a peaceful world, we would be fishing together, we would be managing our fish together, we'd be doing science together. But in a threatening world, it's just quite guarded. And so we've gone from trying to build those alliances to being very wary of those. Alliance is probably the wrong term, but building cooperation to being wary of cooperation.
0: Well, sticking with you, sir, for a moment, 7 years ago this month, you gave testimony to a U.S. House subcommittee on Coast Guard and maritime transportation for a hearing titled The Cost of Doing Nothing, Maritime Infrastructure Vulnerabilities in an Emerging Arctic. You were testifying as co-chair of the Polar Institute within the Woodrow Wilson Center, and you offered three ways of addressing needs in the Arctic. Describe what you suggested, and do you see the U.S. moving fast enough toward those ideas 7 years later?
4: Not fast enough, but we're getting there. I think, it's interesting. On the Arctic policy, President Bush did not want to use the word icebreakers in the policy because he was afraid, or his staff was afraid, that we would be committing to large new expenditures that OMB hadn't signed off on. It took Barack Obama almost 8 years to say the word icebreakers as a need for the country. And he said it here in Anchorage on that famous trip he made here.
0: Why was that such a hot-button issue?
4: Because most of our heavy icebreakers had been, built in 1970 and been, one's being used for spare parts for the other. We have the Healy, which was which is newer, but not as heavier, not as heavier capability. And there was just an argument: these things are basically platforms for science. Do we need such expensive platforms for science? Because when I became chair of the commission, we actually had a meeting out at the Alaska Command. And Skeet Frazier was the head of the Alaska Command at the time. He said, "Meade, I'll have this meeting as, with respect for you, but I don't think we have any equities in the Arctic." And after we went through what's happening with sea ice and what's happening with greater accessibility, he said to me after the meeting, he said, "I take back everything I said 6 weeks ago when we planned this meeting." And his planners called back and they joked, you know, on the Al Gore phrase, they called it an inconvenient task to plan military work in the Arctic. But we now realize we've got a much more accessible coastline.
0: So in that time period, was it more politically untenable because people just didn't understand that we are an Arctic nation because of Alaska and that there are growing needs in that region? There just wasn't enough being talked about?
4: And I have to say, the people who represented us in the Senate and my and in the House, I was speaking in a House committee in that time. I've probably testified for icebreakers more than anybody alive. And we now finally have had President Trump laid out a large number of icebreakers that we need. President Biden backed it up. We have this amazing agreement with Finland and Canada to help build the first ones, and we're moving forward. So, yes, we're finally getting there. As Churchill said, Americans do the right thing after exhausting the other possibilities.
0: One more question before I move back to Major General Key. In those 2019 remarks, you said the U.S. should create a business, an Arctic Seaway Development Corporation modeled on the St. Lawrence Seaway, to bring nations together to offer a tariff-based service that will attract and justify infrastructure investment. Describe what you want to see there.
4: Sure. And in fact, you ask if we've been moving fast enough. Senator Murkowski, Senator Sullivan proposed the law, it was called the SEAL Act, that would actually create that corporation. Congress in 2020 said, let's do a feasibility study first. The Biden administration did not seat people on that feasibility plan, and recently we had Steve Carmel, who's the new head of MARAD, who's going to go forward with that study. So we'll see what happens. But think about it this way. If you are a container ship owner and you're trying to plan, are you going to use the Arctic Sea Route in 20 years? You want to know, are there icebreakers available? If the Arctic were an isthmus, we could say we could put in a canal and charge a tariff. The United States doesn't charge a tariff for icebreaker support we have in the Great Lakes or for others. We pay for it out of port taxes. But Canada charges a tariff. Finland charges a tariff. And so the concept is...
0: Is Russia doing that?
4: And Russia charges $500,000 a voyage to escort your ship through the Northern Sea Route. So the question that we have to ask as allies in the A7 is, do we want Russia to be the monopoly ship services provider in the Arctic, or do we want to set up a business that maybe helps pay for these ports in Nome and Port Clarence and Cape Blossom and up in the high Arctic of America that we need, that pays for the mapping and the charting and that pays for the icebreakers? And the Russian business plan on this said, and again, this was written in a peaceful time, they said that the pairs, mostly between Europe and Asia, would take about 10% of the traffic out of the Suez Canal. And that's 1,800 ships a year at 500,000. So that's a $900 million business. Okay? A $900 million business that we should give the Russians a monopoly? I don't think so. Somebody said to me before I gave that testimony that day, you know, why should Americans pay for icebreakers so China can sell goods more efficiently to France? And I said, well, we have Anchorage Airport right now, the Ted Steams Airport, largest air cargo port in the country, and a large part of all those carriers are helping Asians sell goods to Europe. But we're making the money, we get the jobs. So either from an economic standpoint, from a presence standpoint, which is very important for security, we should be prepared for Arctic shipping to come. And this is one of the arguments, Laurie, that I make quite a bit. If you know what the military needs in terms of, you know, better fiber optics for our radars or intelligence or that sort of thing, work between the military and the civil community. If they need ports and fuel, we need ports and fuel. If they need better telecommunications, we need better telecommunications. And Canada wasn't with us on missile defense when we got it started. We would have probably had a fiber across the Arctic then if they were part of the deal, because we're closer to that base in Greenland than New York is where the fiber comes in. Or I'm not sure if it's New York, but East Coast. So my point here is, if we look at Arctic economic integration, as that NATO statement said, pay attention to the business aspect, and we're going to have a much more secure Arctic.
0: All right. Thank you so much. And Major General Key, I want to turn back to you. If you have any follow-up that you'd like to add, I certainly would love to hear that. Otherwise, I've got some questions about the Security Center work.
5: But well, thank you. Lori, first of all, thank you. And you can welcome to call me Church. Most folks do.
0: I cannot do that, sir.
5: Okay. A couple things I just offer in compliment to Governor Treadwell's reflections. Number one, when you look about allied strength when it comes to, you know, securing and defending our respective national interests across the region, you have to look at it, you know, holistically. There is obviously the community of diplomacy. Obviously, the statement you just read earlier from Friday was a diplomatic statement, affirming our shared commitments under the principles of the Washington Treaty from 1949. The next piece, of course, is the informational aspect.

0: affirming our shared commitments under the principles of the Washington Treaty from 1949. The next piece, of course, is the informational aspects, you know, how we share and really level the bubbles between allies and our understanding of the informational environment. The next piece, of course, is our respective military strength and the strength of our armed forces and forces that support. It's not just the folks that are in uniform, but it's really a whole community of practitioners that support our allied and national interests that come to matters of defense. And then lastly, perhaps the one most important thing of the conversation when we think about investing for the future is the business and economies. Today, if you look at the Allied Arctic, you look at the Nordic regions where economies have really built a tremendous amount of infrastructure that enables commerce, that enables essentially a thriving industry. If you look at North America's Arctic regions, when I talk about that, I include Greenland, the high north of Canada and Alaska. Our economic strength is yet to be realized to any substantial level when you compare and contrast to our allies in the European theater. This is where the benefit of our natural resources is one part of the equation. The amount of mineral wealth, the amount of natural wealth, ultimately should be looked at as smartly and sustainably harvesting this to our respective economic benefits. The other piece of this, of course, in addition to the natural wealth, is the transportation. And Governor Treadwell hit this correctly. When we look at a trans-Arctic versus a northern sea route or a northwest passage as lines of commerce, it could be, again, based on cables and you know, the communication information on seabed cables. And someday in the future, as you look at the impacts of a diminishing ice Arctic, specifically when you look at the reduction of volume and size of the cryosphere, specifically aspects of 1 year versus multi-year ice, that it is really hearkening the aspect that a transpolar route is feasible within the century, arguably within 20 years, maybe less. Strategically, if you look at the lines of commerce on maritime traffic, where you if you're looking north to the shorter distances of Great Circle routes, that's the reason why. It's much shorter going north or south than across the fatter middle part of the planet. If you look at this now, today you have the aspects of really limited draft when you look at the Northern Sea Route off of the Eurasian coast versus and also Northwest Passage, even shallower waters. The only place you have unlimited draft is really a transpolar route. And so new vessels being constructed now are more in the 50, 60-foot draft range. That's far deeper than you can ply going through the Northern Sea Route and certainly the Northwest Passage. So strategically, diplomatic, informational, military, economics work together to provide essentially that corporate package, federated package, if you will, of what it means to secure our national and allied interests in this region. The defense part of the equation is just one part, but you can't achieve these other elements unless you have a strong allied effort to really deter adversaries from taking negative action against our interests.
1: Makes sense. Sticking with you, Major General Key, before we take a break here at the bottom of the hour, give us some insight into the work of the Ted Stevens Arctic Security Center. The third volume of the Journal of Arctic Security was released by the center this spring. What is the focus there?
0: Well, thank you. First of all, it's a privilege to rejoin you, to give you this is the third chance as a shepherding elder for the Stevens Center to visit with you about the work that we're about. This is actually, for us, we turned five this summer. On the 9th of June, 2021, at the time, Secretary of Defense Lloyd Austin announced the establishment of the center based on a congressional appropriation and authorization provided through the National Defense Authorization Act of 2021. The center joined back in the summer of 2021 five prior established centers. That first goes back to the George C. Marshall Center for European Security Studies, located in Garmisch-Partenkirchen in Germany, which was established after the Cold War, built in the spirit of the Marshall Plan that was reconstruction of Europe after the Second World War. After the end of the Cold War, looking at how could we in the West, and NATO at the time, could bring for the former Warsaw Pact nations into more of a NATO orbit and the NATO alliance. Strategically, that center was established to do the same three authorities in Congress, established by Congress, that have been exist for the other five: education, research analysis, and engagement outreach.

0: at the time, they were focused mostly on education and bringing those the members within the Ministry of Defense and the Armed Forces into kind of a NATO understanding. I was a C-130 pilot flying aircraft commander back in the day in 93 when the Marshall Center was established. I was flying out of Rhein-Main Air Base west in Germany. Almost said West Germany. Back in the day, it was West Germany. But strategically, the NATO at that time was 17 allies strong. Today, NATO's at 32. The Marshall Center can rightly say, with more than 16,000 graduates of their program, that they contributed to the expansion of the alliance, I think as rightly said. The Stevens Center builds into that legacy of the prior five centers, like each other one, is tailored uniquely for the region where it serves. For us, of course, you're not going to be able to conduct, you know, security and defense operations in the Arctic unless you understand the physical environment. So we look at the standpoint of the center that our job is to really prepare practitioners, security and defense, through education, research analysis, and engagement outreach, from geophysical to geostrategic. So you hit all these different facets of the operational environment, contending with logistics concerns, operational risk, the operational environment, aspects of lawfare, and also the legal environment. And then also, most importantly, really, how do you find ways to reduce risk? Strategic risk all the way down to tactical. So risk is something we think about when you're when you operate in the Arctic. You're contending with a risk from the moment you go out the door to try to conduct your particular mission. For us, accounting for that risk, reducing that risk, and finding alternative ways to get the job done while minimizing the risk equation is part of this of the science, if you will, that we bring to the table. Next thing, and I'll just bring this to close till you give me the hook. We started the center with the idea of focusing on fundamentals. Today, though, we are structured our center, again, in accordance with the authorities provided by the Congress, the School of Arctic Security Studies. Today, we bring 10 courses to bear. We were born during COVID, so we started with the online activities. And today, at the Stevens Center, we have a studio. And that studio is really the hub of how we bring the practitioner community, U.S. and allied, together in different course offerings. And our educational courses are now really span that geophysical to geostrategic. On the research analysis side, you've just highlighted the Journal of Arctic Security. That's just one of our publications. We have a number of operational analysis, a number of executive briefs, and every time we convene an event, there is a report conducted of that activity. Today, the center, as we get ready to turn five this summer, 10 courses, more than 40 publications that the Research Analysis Division has provided. And then complementing that is really the what we call Strategic Engagement Division that conducts essentially a series of structured dialogues and field programs to bring people together to think through the strategic challenges, operational challenges, the tactical challenges, and try to find ways to get unity of effort and shared understanding. One other piece to this for us is that with the engagement division, we have essentially regional security dialogue structured essentially from what I call the Arctic Pacific, North American Arctic, Transatlantic, and the High North of the European Theater. Essentially, you span different perspectives from the Bering Straits to the Russian-Finnish border east of Rovaniemi. Today, these engagement activities are structured according to that building block approach with a flagship program in the fall called the Anchor Security Defense Dialogue that we conduct downtown at Hotel Captain Cook. Again, invitation-only activity, but for us, an opportunity to bring essentially that more senior-level perspective to these regional security building blocks.
1: Well, thank you for that. We are going to take a quick break. When we come back, we will continue our discussion about the future of Arctic security as Talk of Alaska continues statewide.
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0: Welcome back to Talk of Alaska. Today we're talking about the future of the Arctic, Alaska's Arctic, and security in not only our region, but in the regions of our Arctic allies and other NATO members. In the studio with me today is retired Air Force Major General Randy Key. Major General Key is the director of the Ted Stevens Center for Arctic Security Studies at J-Bear. And also in the studio is former Lieutenant Governor Meade Treadwell, who is a past chair of the U.S. Arctic Research Commission and is a senior fellow at the Institute of the North. You can join our conversation if you have questions or comments. 1-800-478-8255 is the number statewide. That's 1-800-478-8255. If you're in Anchorage, the local number is 907-550-8422. You can also email talk@alaskapublic.org. So I wanted to ask about, Major General Key, military leaders in Alaska haven't said much publicly about what the future buildup plans for Alaska may or may not be. The military closed Adak Base in 1997, but there has been discussion of possibly reopening some or all of that base. There's also work being done toward building a deep water port in Nome. Are you studying or involved in working on these specifics? These places?
1: Short answer is yes, of course. here's why, though. Strategically, the Department of War it obviously sees the need to ensure that we are prepared and have a well-prepared force and force structure to accomplish the deterrence mission. And this, of course, is within the Department of War, but we'll also give a shout-out to our colleagues in the United States Coast Guard. So when you look at the security environment, there is a need for the armed forces of the United States to be able to operate into this region in order to, that in itself, a well-prepared practitioner force can contend with this, both a tactical and operational environment. And that in itself provides the ability to not only respond when, for example, long-range aviation from Russia approaches our air identification zones, but also be able to say today's not the day to really mess with the United States or the alliance. We are essentially, if you look at the Bering Straits, on NATO's northwest flank. When you think about the flanks of the alliance, they really extend from the Black Sea to the Baltic to the Barents, across the Circumpolar North to the Beaufort, Chukchi, Bering, and into the North Pacific. Most folks don't realize how important those 14 articles of the Washington Treaty are in this aspect about allied defense. The United States, as an Arctic nation, has put a lot of investments that really involved defense of our homeland. And in this aspect, when you look at places like Ericsson Air Base out on Shimmy Island, Adak, essentially the bottom end of the Aleutian chain, if you will, on that arc, but then also force structure within, you know, mainland Alaska, when you think about the base structure here at Joint Base Omidorff Richardson, Eielson Air Force Base, Wainwright. You look at Fort Wainwright, you're looking at the aspect of the force structure and infrastructure that goes with this. The establishment of we have now more fifth generation fighters than anywhere else on planet Earth. We actually have one of the nation's two airborne divisions. Obviously, the story at 82nd down at Fort Bragg, North Carolina, and here, of course, the 11th Airborne Division, a full division, an airborne division to be able to operate into the Pacific, but also conduct operations in the Arctic region. Those two elements alone, within the 11th Air Force, the fighting force structure there, the security defense aspect, we think about essentially the interceptors and the radar sections that actually provide against ballistic missile defects, ballistic missile attacks against our nation. Strategically, this is also the place of the NORADs, Alaska NORAD region, that is really a Canada-U.S. activity that really is trying to monitor and again, provide that deterrence picture and responding to threats that have come across essentially to our northwest flanks.
0: And Lieutenant Governor Treadwell, I know that you had also mentioned some, you know, this larger build out or other activities that are happening.
2: Yeah, so our delegation has procured over $100 million this year to help warm up, ADAC. A lot of that money is going through the Denali Commission. It went to the Navy. It's going to the Denali Commission. So you're seeing some very basic things there. Perhaps, you know, in the way that a business park might work, only for different services. You may find some special ops work going on there. You may find some Navy work going on there and so forth. It's going to be very interesting to see. Church, I don't know if you wanted to add something on that one, but
1: Yeah, I would. So, first of all, as we play a little ping pong here, Lori, I hope you're okay with that.
0: That's absolutely fine.
1: If you look at ADAC today, and so years ago, before I went to the Air Force in the 1984-85 time frame, I was on the working for the U.S. Army Corps of Engineers and as an engineering technician at Elmendorf back in the day. At the time, the 1980s was during the Reagan buildup, and we were trying to essentially replenish 1940s and 50s infrastructure out of ADAC in the day with 1980s. The 1980s edition has kind of fallen apart. And so perhaps when the most important thing is you look at the $115 million that was procured through the One Big Beautiful Bill that went to the Navy, now has been moved to the Denali Commission to really get the lights on, really get the studies events to take a look at what do you need today. You need, of course, a functioning airfield, and there is the basic runway infrastructure, but you need hangar space, you need to revitalize the fuel areas, essentially the logistics that enable airplane operations. That actually has got to pretty much go back to ground zero and build up. Perhaps one of the best things they could do at ADAC is maybe take and scrape everything down to pavement and get all the infrastructure out and get that out, all that stuff that's kind of fallen in disrepair out there. But the $115 million gets us started, but it's a multi-year, multi-budget appropriation to build out. It's what I would consider perhaps the most important thing is an expeditionary size capability there that can enable airplane operations, whether it's maritime patrol, whether you're taking advantage of the location for a great circle route from east, to, you know, from East Asia to North America. But it is a place that has got it's a fantastic zip code for a geostrategic location. And that in itself is worthy of defense.
0: All right, let's go to the phones for just a moment. Ethel is in Soldotna. Hello.
3: Good morning. How are you?
0: We are well.
3: I'm really glad to hear about Church and Meade Treadwell being on this show because, and their discussion is really fascinating, but I was really curious to hear from them about what they think about how long and how many decades of experience the Russians and the Chinese have had in coordinating their military and scientific research expertise into, like, coordinated functions, whereas the Americans for decades cabined their science and their military defense perspectives into two rather segmented areas. And the reason I ask that is because when I was working in the North Slope Borough during the oil and gas exploration and quarrelsome days, when we looked at Canada's approach, even Canada's approach seemed to be way more integrated than ours was. But when I looked at, especially at the Russian oil and gas explorations and how many commercial enterprises were connected with them in the far north, and when I read about the increasing excursions of the Russians into underwater near Norway, or their increasingly brazen interruptions of American airspace, it just seems to me that the Americans' approach has been really rather peripatetic. So I'm really glad to hear of the multi-year, multifaceted approach. I'll hang up and listen to both the individuals on my radio. Thank you.
0: Thank you, Ethel.
2: You know, before the break, General Key was talking about the Stevens Center, and I will tell you that when we were redrawing the lines of combatant commands in the world because of the changes in the Arctic, in 2010. I had a conversation before that with Senator Stevens saying, can we get those guys in Garmisch, Germany, and those people at the what's now the Inouye Center in Hawaii to at least think about the Arctic together once? And Ted said to me, I think we ought to have our own center for the Arctic, and that's why I'm so happy to be with church today and actually as a volunteer chair of their economic and energy group. I'm doing more of that than with the Institute of the North right now. But anyway, to her point, there's a couple things to remember. First off, we have a very strong ally in Asia, in Japan, and a second strong ally in Korea. And believe it or not, they are very attentive to what's going on in the Arctic. We had the former foreign minister of Japan here a couple of weeks ago. Mm-hmm. She's been a friend for 20 years and has run an Arctic caucus, a polar caucus in the Japanese Diet. And so they are very attentive to what's going on in Arctic security issues as we speak. When you talk about the Russian bear bombers, for example, they're not your. They may be the same Cold War bear bombers, but they are carrying a very different kind of weapon today. They're carrying cruise missiles, and those cruise missiles are essentially fast flying aircraft. They're essentially drone aircraft. And so the number of fighter jets that we have here are probably going to stay here as long as that cruise missile threat, they're the best response to the cruise missile threat. And sadly, we've seen huge fuselage of cruise missiles in the Middle East wars that have been going on and in Ukraine. And shooting them down with airplanes is basically all we have to do right now. You've got hypersonics that may come along. We may be part in Kodiak of testing some hypersonic things. I'm not sure what's going to happen there. And this is one place where the Department of War has been fairly closed-lipped about the next generation of missile defense. We have, so whether it's drones or cruise missiles or continued ballistic missiles, Alaska is going to play a big role there, and that is integrated with Canada. It is integrated with NATO now, and it is integrated with our allies in Asia. So that integration that a caller was saying wasn't happening is happening more.
0: And would you say, yeah, General Key, that that's part of the work of the
1: right.
0: Ted Stevens Center is to bring together science and military considerations?
1: Laura, you're absolutely right. And I want to thank Ethel for the call as well. So in this business today, obviously, when we think about like the science-technology part of the equation versus the operational capabilities of when you compare and contrast Russia and China versus that of what I'd call the NATO practitioner tradecraft. Russia and China may be operating in the vicinity of each other to have, quote, a combined effect, but they are not interoperable forces. NATO is fully interoperable. The Arctic 7 within NATO, perhaps exquisitely so. So that's on the real capability side and the skill of operational maneuver. Now, if you look at the science-technology part of the equation, this is where the community of science can work in partnership with the defense industrial base of our country. And the defense industrial base is really moves at the speed of business, which usually outpaces the speed of government. So the DIB, if I use that shorthand, is really advancing what our Secretary of War has called for, the arsenal of freedom, by making, if you will, next echelon investments in military capability. This is wise, perhaps wise for the department to not all be all that sharing. If you use the ancient perspective, loose lips sink ships.
2: Right.
1: We don't want to play our hand by any stretch. And I'm privileged to serve within the Department of War as a civil servant. In this context today, government working in partnership with the defense industrial base to provide next generation technologies that leapfrogs our ability to stay ahead of the threat. You never want to fight, if you will, the last war. You're really trying to anticipate the hope of the war that never comes. But one of the best ways to prevent it from ever coming is presenting capabilities and fielding a force that the average say today is not the day to mess with us because we're too capable and it will hurt them too much.
0: All right, we are going to take another short break. When we come back, we'll talk about what that future might look like in the Arctic as Talk of Alaska continues.
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0: Welcome back to Talk of Alaska. We have in the studio today retired Air Force Major General Randy Key, who is the director of the Ted Stevens Center for Arctic Security Studies at J-Bear, and former Lieutenant Governor Mead Treadwell, who is a past chair of the U.S. Arctic Research Commission and a senior fellow at the Institute of the North. In February, a New York Times reporter went with members of the 11th Airborne Division to the Yukon Training Center, an area near Fairbanks, to train soldiers for combat in 40 below conditions. Beyond testing equipment and weapons in extreme cold, officials wondered how soldiers from Alabama, California, Texas, and Florida would fare. About 4,000 soldiers participated, including members of the ABLE Company, under the command of Captain Trong Duo Vo. I spoke with Captain Vo last week.
7: The weather conditions up here will actually have effects on you in an expedient manner. Not just like over time, hey, I feel kind of cold. It's like if you're in negative 40 and there is rotary wash from a helicopter, if you are not geared up or if you're not dressed in the appropriate uniform, it will actually make you lose fingers and toes or it will actually kill you.
0: Army leaders wanted to know how far troops could go and engage in mock battles before they lost focus, made mistakes, or quit. Captain Vo said there's no way to tell someone what below zero will feel like. It must be experienced. They go through indoctrination training, sleeping out in negative 20 degrees. But Captain Vo says a learning moment for him was realizing how quickly in extreme cold people got demoralized.
7: I've been in the military long enough to know, like, when the sense of fatigue hits in. And I'll be like, before I even guessed it, I was like, maybe it would be like the second or third day, like, we'll get this fatigue feeling and I'll need to rejuvenate the guys with either rest, with words, whatever it is. No, it was like, we were just crossing the river and they were already hitting the demoralization parts. And I was like, we're not even 1/19th of the way there yet. So that showed me that I had to change my leadership style to meet that kind of quickness to how fast this environment can change your mental state of mind.
0: Major General Key, the Middle East has been the focus for the Pentagon for a couple of decades at least. Will the next ground wars likely be fought in Arctic conditions?
1: I sure hope not. But let me offer a few reflections I think would build on the captain's reflections. First of all, let me qualify. I'm a former Air Force pilot. I spent the bulk of my life flying operations commanding those who do a lot around planet Earth, including the Arctic region, but also in the aspect of operating in the Arctic, both prior to going in the Air Force for the Army Corps of Engineers, but also more importantly through 3 decades of airplane operations that included Arctic operations. This is about mental toughness. I look at the aspect, and history teaches a really important lesson why it is important for 11th Airborne Division and other military maneuver units to operate in the Arctic under winter conditions. I salute General Cogville and his team of 11th Airborne Division for making the focus of their winter training at JPMRC, and that's an acronym I'll unpack later, but let's just use a shorthand. Arctic track tactical maneuvering and training environments in north of the Alaska Range, south and east of Fairbanks. Strategically, this mental toughness is how you enter the equation. And I look at the 1939-1940 Finnish-Soviet War as a classic textbook of how one side, being Finland, were able to hold off a substantially larger force of Soviets to essentially negotiate a truce and ultimately it cost Finland some, but it cost the Soviet Union dearly. It was a mismatch because the Finns were Arctic tough. They also denied the Soviets essentially the needs for the means for them to continue their advance by denying soldiers a place to get rest, a place that is warm and a hot meal. You essentially attack their psychology, and if you demoralize a soldier, you make that soldier an ineffective fighting tool. The Finns learned this during that war and ultimately were able to save their country despite the overwhelming odds that showed they should have been rolled up within a few days. The lessons learned, they're important for tactical organizations like the 11th Airborne Division to realize that if you can seize the initiative by taking the fight to the enemy's logistics hubs, their supply lines, their chow tents, sorry for the old hand terms, but strategically you deny those soldiers those basics fundamentals, if you will, Maslow's basics, you essentially can negate a much more substantial force while you preserve and protect your own. But the other piece of this is the overwhelming nature of the operation environment. Minus 40 is cold. Minus 60 is unbelievable cold. The wind itself makes a huge difference on the ability for the soldiers to stay in the fight. When I'm comparing and contrasting, I have the privilege of going routinely to JPMRC's during they have visitation days every year, and I've seen different Arctics play out just in the different seasons. This year was all about serious cold temperature and a serious amount of snow. I mean, like 3 feet worth of snow, and trying to negotiate that, especially if you're on snowshoes or on skis, try and pull yourself on a sled. Whew, that is hard for this individual soldier to contend with. But the previous year was much warmer temps, but an overwhelming wind. And how that wind itself was number one, negating the technology. The technology, for example, battlefield surveillance was ineffective because the winds were too strong for the platforms. If you launched a drone, it would be found in Canada because the winds were so strong. So you have to deal with the environment that presents itself. Mm-hmm. Resiliency means you're prepared for that environment. Your kit, if you will, is capable to contend with it, but it starts with education and mental toughness.
0: And yes, Mr. Treadwell, Lieutenant Governor, we only have a few minutes left.
2: I'm just going to add one thing. You know, General Key's deputy director is Craig Fleener, who I've worked with. He was in our administration. He later was. He grew up in a very, very cold part of Alaska.
0: Yep.
2: Several times as we've seen new forces come here thinking about the Arctic, it could be special forces, it could be a Navy SEAL unit type groups and so forth, we have said work with the people who live here.
0: Yeah.
2: Work with the people who deal with this kind of climate and all the time. Work with the people who know how to do shelter in the north. And one of the very cool things that we've got going on right now, we're building a port in Cordova, the native village of Iak is. And they are bringing military units from all over the country to help on the construction, but also learning about Alaska as they do that. It's the Innovative Readiness Training Program. They may well be helping with, they've helped in Kodiak, in Western Kodiak, and they may be helping out in ADAC as well. But we have local knowledge.
0: Yes.
2: And that's
0: people
2: one place
0: thrived.
2: Alaskans can help.
0: Yeah.
2: The challenges the military has, say, on radios and batteries, those are our challenges too. So we're working on that. So technologically, what might be done for better equipping the warfighter are things that we deal with every day. And so one of the best things about the Stevens Center being here is to wear down those boundaries.
0: Well, and as you mentioned, people who have lived in the Arctic for generations have thrived there in extreme environment. And one of the things Captain Vo with the 11th Airborne Able Company said was someone brought a pair of sealskin gloves.
1: It's
0: and
1: huge.
0: He said they were heavier than the high-tech army gloves, he said, but they were actually quite a bit warmer. So some of that technology that goes back thousands of years is still with us. I have one last question for you in just about 2 minutes here, sir.
2: Sure.
0: oil shipping in the Arctic has increased dramatically. You have direct experience in mitigating oil disasters. You were Cordova's director of oil spill response after the Exxon Valdez ran aground in 1989. There's little infrastructure and emergency response in the Arctic currently. What are your thoughts about the uptick in oil moving through that region?
2: Well, here's a statistic, and I wish I had the numbers for you, but somebody attached to the Alaska Marine Exchange said to us the other day, there's more oil moving through the Bering Strait and from Canada across the North Pacific to Asia than there is being shipped from Valdez down the Lower 48. The oil spill response capability that we've got in Prince William Sound, which costs well over $100 million a year, towers above what is this greater capability that we've seen accidents like the Selandang Ayu. We've seen accidents like these battery ships breaking up and thousands of cars being dumped into the North Pacific. We need better oil and marine casualty response capability in the North Pacific. And Congress did ask the Coast Guard to up the standards. And we're working with coastal tribes on that to see if the, you know, make sure that the standards were weaker because we were afraid that it would make it very hard to deliver fuel to Alaska villages when we wrote the oil spill laws in 1990. Now they're saying upgrade them, and I think we can do what our part is in the communities to reduce risk, but we've got to go after those big ships up there. And knowing what they are, where they're going, you can take a look at Russian LNG ships on the say marine traffic, and they won't tell you their destination right now. You can you've got Russian oil moving out of Varende to China. You've got Canadian oil because, you know, whatever you thought about the Keystone Pipeline, the Canadians responded and said, if we can't sell that oil in the United States, we're going to sell it to Asia. So they built a bigger pipeline to Vancouver, and it's going right past our front door. That is something that we need to pay attention to, and it's a security issue as well as an environmental issue.
0: Well, thank you so much to our guest today, retired Air Force Major General Randy Key, the director of the Ted Stevens Center for Arctic Security Studies at Jay Bear, and former Lieutenant Governor Mead Treadwell, the past chair of the U.S. Arctic Research Commission and a senior fellow at the Institute of the North. Thanks to our engineer, Crystal Hyde. Our producer is Emily Messner. Our editor is Annie Feit. And on the phones, Ava White helped us out today. Join us next week when we run a repeat show on the recent release of the Alaska Literary Field Guide. It was a fun program, and you can hear it again next Tuesday. I'm Lori Townsend. Thanks for listening this week. We'll be back next week. Thanks for listening.

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music from the past at just the pace you want. 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

Well, the gambling bug bit a lot of men, but what it's done to me is a rotten sin. I've bet myself clean out of house and home. Cause there ain't nothing this side of hell like trying to pick a winner in the NFL, especially when your luck is going wrong. I was on the job and working hard when a man come along with this football card and said, "Try your luck, boy. All your friends have won." So I played the thing for a week or two and got a little behind like most folks do and started doubling up. And that's when they popped me some. Well, I lost my furniture on a Denver bet. Oakland got my new Corvette. And the Rams are the reason I cashed them 5 hot checks. The Cardinals took my savings account, and the Redskins got a similar amount that I borrowed from a finance company on a 90-day note. Then Dallas put me in a hell of a fix. I gave up sip, and they won by 6. You'd think that Staubach personally hated me. The Green Bay Packers were doing fine till they had to go into overtime, and when you got +1, you're dead when they win by 3. Then along come the Baltimore Colts for another stack of the cool C notes. Seems I can't win no matter what I try. Burt Jones might be their franchise, but the way he's bloodshot these old eyes is enough to make a grown man sit and cry. Well, the Pittsburgh Steelers left no choice but for my poor wife to file for divorce on the simple grounds of football cruelty. Then I heard somewhere that the Bears were hot, so with them I took another shot, and you guessed it, pal, the Falcons beat them 40-3. And then Seattle and the cool Jim Zorn made me wish I'd never been born. I even let Tampa Bay take a shot at me. But I've got the Bengals and Chargers to thank for the losses that drove me.

making me look like a referee. Now here I sit with a stupid grin, and the jury's just now coming back in, and the foreman and the judge are looking at me real hard. And I know in my heart what they're gonna say. They gotta put me away where I can't play that American dream of trying to beat that football card. Bum Phillips has made a bum out of me. Miami Dolphins ought to put me in that tank. They flipped my wallet enough. And Detroit Lions, oh, they roared through me like Gunther Gable Williams. I'd like to get my hands on Fran Tarkington, scramble his brains. Archie Manning and the Saints, ooh, Jets.

Hi, this is Norman Jaffet from Bethel Search and Rescue. If you get lost or your snow machine or car breaks down, stay calm and don't panic. 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

0: Over its four-decade span, a lot has changed about NPR's All Things Considered, except one thing. Each show has the biggest stories of the day, thoughtful commentaries, and insightful features that are quirky and mainstream. 640 AM KYUK presents NPR's All Things Considered every afternoon from 4 to 5 and 6 to 7 p.m.
1: Liknauri tachatun talaka katki awatit nupait stakluku, tali wink tlukisu, ikayokta liknauk toratkat talak sungabut.
2: A one, a two, a one, two.

0: This is KYUK, public radio for the Yukon-Kuskokwim Delta. I'm Evan Erickson. Federal fisheries managers have announced the first five openers of the 2026 Kuskokwim River salmon fishing season. The management strategy for waters within the Yukon Delta National Wildlife Refuge from the mouth upriver to Aniak is nearly identical to the previous 2 years. Through mid-June, that will include three set net only opportunities followed by a pair of drift and or set gill net openers. The key difference this year is that managers will not be restricting the harvest of coho or silver salmon. The opportunities are limited to federally qualified subsistence users, which includes full-time residents of all Kuskokwim River communities. All Chinook and Chum salmon caught may be retained during the following Kuskokwim River mainstem openers. The first three are set gillnet only, and each last 16 hours. They are Tuesday, June 2nd from 7 a.m. to 11 p.m., Friday, June 5th from 7 a.m. to 11 p.m., and Tuesday, June 9th from 7 a.m. to 11 p.m. The other two opportunities will be open to drift and or set gillnet, and they last 12 hours each. They are Friday, June 12th from 7 a.m. to 7 p.m., and Tuesday, June 16th from 7 a.m. to 7 p.m. Find a full list of regulations and restrictions, and catch the latest Kuskokwim River salmon updates by visiting kyuk.org. There probably hasn't ever been a high school graduation ceremony in Anchorage like this one. Yes, there was pomp and circumstance at the Alaska Native Heritage Center last Monday night, but it was a marriage of village and city life that came about not by choice, but because of a storm last year that ravaged coastal communities on the Kuskokwim Delta. For the families who were forced to leave, it's been a healing journey. And as KMBA's Rhonda McBride tells us, the graduation of seven students marks an important milestone along the way.
1: That was some storm that we went through.
2: A storm that Dungik Ikuhak says was still very much a presence in this room.
1: It was exciting, scary, but I don't want to go through it again.
2: The graduates know Dungik by his nickname, Dun. He was their coach and counselor even before they were evacuated to Anchorage. Like his students, he still feels the trauma of that night in Guigillinock when floodwaters lifted his home off its foundation and carried it away.
1: Our house went really fast, and when the wind gusts, our house would turn around. One, two and a half spins.
2: Dun hovered over the students as they donned their caps and gowns, offering words of encouragement.
1: I know we want to graduate back home, but we're not. Just be happy that we are able to walk tonight as one, as survivors.
2: If you closed your eyes, you could almost imagine that you were back in the village, with the sound of small kids and babies in the backdrop. Picture people crowded into a small school gym, balloons and banners covering all the walls, so different from the elegance of the Alaska Native Heritage Center. As the graduates made their way to the stage, they heard the same scratchy recording that would have been played back home. And although she was 500 miles away from Kipnuk, a wave of emotions rolled over Sophie Paul, waiting for the moment to watch her son Nisuk walk down the aisle.
3: Several times he wanted to say, Mom, I want to be done. So, no, Miss, I want to see you graduate. You can pull through. And here he is going to graduate, representing Kipnuk.
2: Dunn says the love that filled the room surrounded everyone.
1: There's this saying that's been passed on. Keep loving a person next to you today. Show your love to that person. And you saw the love coming out from each person, young and old alike.
2: Dunn made sure that the rose ceremony, a tradition from Kipnuk and Guigillinock, would be incorporated into the Anchorage graduation. Each student is given roses to hand out, one to each of the five people who have helped them the most on their journey.
4: I am going to give my first two roses to my parents because they helped me get here.
2: Jason Dan Lewis gave the remaining three roses to other family members. He says they all helped to motivate him finish high school. After the storm, he went to East High, which has 2,000 students, 10 times the size of his school in Quiquilingok.
4: I want people to know that there are a lot of students who came a long way, especially all the way from the villages and adapting to the city. I want them to know that they did an awesome job adapting to the changes.
5: To our graduates, I hope you carry the same courage, strength, and resilience into the next chapter of your lives that brought you to this moment today.
2: Jamie Galvin, the Director of Indigenous Education for the Anchorage School District, helped to shape the ceremony, one meant to reach beyond handing out diplomas, but also remind the graduates of their roots back home.
5: Never forget where you come from, the communities that raised you, and the strength that you carry within you.
2: The flood may have taken them far away from the tundra, the rivers, and the rhythms of home. But what endures is as strong as ever, family, culture, and community.
5: You will now turn your tassel from the right side to the left side. And this now symbolizes that you guys are all graduates. Congratulations.
2: Cheryl Beaver watched her son, Kenton Oscar, walk down the aisle with his diploma in one hand while the other brushed back his tears.
6: I don't think there was a dry eye in here.
2: Proof that what matters most can't be washed away. In Anchorage, I'm Rhonda McBride.

0: Alaska's oil and gas lobby wants to expedite development in the National Petroleum Reserve, Alaska. Just days after the Alaska Oil and Gas Association petitioned the government for a new, faster permitting process, the Bureau of Land Management obliged, announcing it intends to write a new rule for the reserve. Drilling opponents call it a corporate giveaway. Alaska Public Media Washington correspondent Liz Ruskin reports.
1: The idea is to avoid bureaucratic redundancy, because in a blockbuster lease sale in March, nine companies won leases on nearly 200 tracts in the petroleum reserve on the North Slope. Rather than have each company apply to the BLM for permits for each production site, the industry is asking that the agency make a rule granting permits as long as certain conditions are met.
2: Our goal here is to create greater certainty and consistency for what we view as routine development activities in the Petroleum Reserve, but continuing along strong environmental stewardship when we do it.
1: Steve Wachowski is president of the Alaska Oil and Gas Association, a trade group that proposed the process. He says the BLM could do one big environmental impact study covering the basic things that make up a production site.
2: So limited amount of gravel roads, development pads, drilling pads that could be looked at, studied with potential to be codified in the rule so we could go right to BLM and get a permit.
1: The request comes at a time when permitting reform has become a national cause. Producers of fossil and renewable energy alike are pushing Congress to make some changes because the laws that slow oil drilling also delay transmission lines and solar farms. But one person's red tape is another's meaningful environmental protection. While Congress mulls a compromise, the Alaska oil industry is proposing a special process for the NPRA. As AOGA proposes it, a company would apply for a permit in the reserve specifying how many wells it wants, the size and locations of the gravel pads, and other construction. If the BLM decides it meets the definition of a production site, as described in the rule, the permit would be granted within 60 days. Wachowski points out it would only apply to BLM permits. Development near waterways would still require permits from the Corps of Engineers, he says, and then there's state and North Slope Borough permits.
2: So there still is a whole host of other permits and opportunities for public input.
1: Environmental advocates in the North Slope community of New Ixit call it a gift to industry. Matt Jackson of the Wilderness Society says the approach wrongly assumes that one part of the NPRA is the same as any other.
3: We're moving development into places where it's never been before, into places with really important surface and cultural and subsistence values, and they deserve to be evaluated on their own merits, not with a cookie-cutter approach.
1: Ann Jackson says the umbrella permitting concept doesn't take into account the cumulative effects of multiple projects.
3: If you have one drill pad, you know, a caribou can just go around that. If you have 10 drill pads on a line stretching out for miles and miles with pipelines and roads and power lines, that makes a much bigger impact to the caribou moving to where they need to go.
1: The BLM has kicked off a public scoping period for an environmental impact statement that would precede the rule. It's underway until July 6. Reporting from Washington, I'm Liz Ruskin.
0: This is KYUK News. I'm Evan Erickson. Kwayana for listening. 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

0: catch the Early Risers Music Hour every day from 4 to 5 a.m. on 640 a.m. KYUK. What a day for a daydreaming boy. The Early Risers Music Hour, every day of the week for you early birds.
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2: expense. Today is Tuesday, May 26, 2026. 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Today is Tuesday, May 26, 2026. Let's take a look at KYUK's weather for Bethel and the Kuskokwim Delta today. A slight chance of rain before 1 p.m., then scattered showers after 1 p.m. Mostly cloudy with a high near 52. Northeast wind around 10 miles per hour. Tonight, scattered showers. Mostly cloudy with a low around 41. Northeast wind around 5 miles per hour, becoming calm this evening. For the lower Kuskokwim Valley today, a chance of rain mainly after 10 a.m. Cloudy with a high near 50, east wind 10 to 15 miles per hour. Tonight, scattered showers mainly before 10 p.m. Mostly cloudy with a low around 42, east wind around 10 miles per hour. For Anchorage today, scattered showers mainly between 10 a.m. and 1 p.m. Mostly cloudy with a high near 54. Northeast wind 5 to 10 miles per hour. Winds could gust as high as 20 miles per hour. Tonight, isolated showers before 10 p.m. Cloudy with a low around 44. East wind 10 to 15 miles per hour. And for the Bethel tide, the low tide of 0 feet at 10 a.m. and a high tide of 2.5 feet at 3 p.m. and a low tide of 1 foot at 10 p.m. Sunrise time this morning was at 5:32 a.m. Sunset time will be at 11:56 p.m. Kuyana Jeknuk for listening to KYUK 640 AM Mani Mamta Rikshakmi.
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Unam kasak na yu kat. Amek lus pasukulu li poksi 52 degrees east amgan kusulu ni 10 to 15 miles per hour. Ataku sasak talu ni amek lus pasukulu ni poksi 41 degrees southeast amgan kusulu ni 5 miles per hour. Ulus pasukulu 3 or 5 p.m. 2.72 feet. 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
1: I'm Dr. Anthony Lizowitz, and this is Climate Connections. On many farms, honeybees buzz about, pollinating berry bushes, nut trees, and melon vines. Without these tiny insect farm workers, many of these crops would never reach grocery shelves. But Jun Chen, a researcher at Texas A&M Kingsville, warns that as the climate warms, honeybees could face trouble. The young bees in honeybee broods fare best when their hives stay between roughly 92 and 96 degrees.
2: Above or below this range, it will be dangerous for that brood.
1: On hot days, honeybees have a few methods to cool the hive, like spritzing water through the colony and fanning their wings to ventilate the air. But if it gets too hot, those strategies might not be enough.
2: Extreme heat waves may challenge the natural cooling systems of the honeybee colonies.
1: In a recent study of hives in Arizona, Chen found that higher temperatures were linked to adult bee population drops, and big temperature swings were linked to both brood and adult bee declines. She says farmers can help bees stay cool by keeping hives in the shade, misting them, and providing water nearby. But as the climate warms, it may become harder to keep these pollinators safe. 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
2: What are you reading?
1: Good afternoon. This is Teresa with the Kuskokwim Consortium Library, and
3: this is Michaela with the Kuskokwim Consortium Library as well.
1: We just recorded our intro to this radio show and aired it this just now for the first time, and we really, really like how cheesy it is.
3: Yep, I love our premiere, our national premiere of our new intro.
1: Yeah. Well, as always, we're here to talk about books for the next hour, and this is a call-in radio show, so if anybody would like to join the conversation, call us at 907-543-5985 or 543-2756. We would love to hear about what you're reading, whether it be the good, the bad, or especially the
3: because that's the kind I'm most interested in hearing about. But also, we want to hear what you're reading so we know if we need to get it for the library.
1: We're also always excited to hear what people are reading because Michaela and I are realizing, now that we've been doing this radio show for almost a year, that we basically read almost exclusively romance novels. So it would be great to hear from people about some different types of books if people are excited about what they're reading.
3: That is true. But I'm successful so far on my reading one nonfiction book a month.
1: That's awesome. And I'm actually not reading a romance novel right now. I'm reading a mystery novel. So there you go. We're mixing it up.
3: Yeah, look at us go.
1: What nonfiction book are you reading?
3: Right now, this is really fascinating to me anyway. As I finished a tarot workshop, and now I'm reading An Inner Witch by Gabrielle Hurstilk. And it's just kind of like their personal take on what their form of witch practice looks like, because I'm learning and through the book that there's different types of practices, and everyone does things very differently. Like Wicca is a specific type of witch practice, but it's not exclusive to all witchcraft, so it's not all called that. And it's really been fascinating to listen to how people all the different holidays. We just did May Day, apparently it was a celebration, which is something my mom always did, and my mom is not a practicing witch, in case you're wondering. So it is really cool. It's been really cool to hear about the holidays, altar, cleansing things, what certain things mean.
1: What is May Day? As a kid, we grew up doing May Day baskets and dropping candy baskets off at people's houses, but what is it exactly?
3: I can't remember the exact one, because the most recent chapter I was reading is on the summer solstice, and that one is kind of not the new year, because the new year is Halloween, but it is the goal setting, goals and summer and rebirth, and a lot to do with inner self and self love, a little bit. But again, it's this is one witch's, she was very clear as she's writing this. This is one witch's practice. This is not it's take what you can, do what you can, learn what you can, but everything is different for everyone, and you shouldn't. It's like a how-to guide, but also not a how-to guide, because it's kind of a biography of an autobiography of how she does her witchcraft.
1: When you say witchcraft, do you mean the pagan traditions from before Christianity was introduced to Europe, or what does witchcraft mean exactly?
3: Well, that's a hard thing to say, because I think witchcraft, and it depends.
1: It has such a negative connotation.
3: I know, but it's kind of, to me, it's anyone studying religion of any kind. It's I know a lot of friends who went to some seminary school, and I know a lot of people who study all sorts of religious texts and things like that. There's the Torah, there's the Quran, there's the Bible. It's all type of different types of religions. And so I'm just curious more about what this looked like for someone else who was not I grew up in a primarily Christian home, and curious, but it's not but I did have a pagan friend growing up, so it was a little different. Where it's more about it's hard to explain, because I'm not a practicing witch, right? I'm just learning about a culture that's different from my own, and it has to do more with goddess, multiple gods, kind of, but not altogether. It's like relation to the earth over relation to a deity, but like they're so interconnected at the same time.
1: Mm-hmm.
3: Where it's like you, and there are different symbols being different things. Like there's the goddess as a divine being, but the goddess is also like represented as self.
1: Okay.
3: So it's like there's a lot on divine feminine. And I'm trying to think of like something that really called out to me. I think the rituals are the things that are like sticking out to me more than anything about like how you're trying to manifest.
1: Okay.
3: A lot of witchcraft, quote unquote witchcraft, is manifestation of outcomes that you desire.
1: Okay.
3: Which is like, I think a lot of self-help books I'm learning also use less of like a burning sage type of manifestation, but like it's all kind of the same, and I find that really fascinating, like this connection between a lot of these like psychology books that I've been reading on happiness and like self-manifestation of happiness and the self-manifestation that comes with like practicing witchcraft, spell work,
1: mm-hmm.
3: celebration of these specific holidays, what they specifically mean. And it's been really interesting.
1: Yeah. Tell me more about what you learned about the solstice, because that's coming up.
3: I need to look this up, because there was so much on it, and I was doing chores while I was listening to this book. So.
1: I like the idea of the solstice being embraced as like a time of rebirth. That's a nice concept.
3: Because there are different types of solstices. There's Yule, which is winter solstice. Litha, I think, which is summer solstice. And it's like abundance, passion, and the peak of sun's energy. It is active, fiery time for spells related to growth, love, and success.
1: I like that.
3: One of the things that said as a way to celebrate, because you don't always have to do, they were saying you don't have to do a ritual to celebrate the solstice. And one of the ways they said to do this, which I thought was hilarious and fun, which I will never do, I swear, but it's to lay naked in your yard and use yourself to soak up the sun.
1: Knowing where you live, that would probably not be a good idea.
3: No. but it was one of the ones that stuck it, probably because it was so, like, imagine, like, walking around town and someone's just laying naked in their lawn.
1: Yeah.
3: Soaking up the energy of the sun.
1: Probably not a good idea.
3: No.
1: Maybe you could go out on the tundra and experience this.
3: I'm so good. I think I'm not a practicing witch, and so I am not going to be doing that. But I liked the idea of soaking up sun as an energy.
1: There's also a lot of mosquitoes around June 21st.
3: I do not. No, thank you.
1: On that note, we do an annual kayaking program on the solstice every year, and it fills up pretty fast because we only have 12 kayaks, I think, but we do like a midnight kayak mm-hmm. trip. I don't think we've determined yet where we're going to do it, but it's always a lot of fun, and people can also bring their own kayaks and join in the fun. It goes from like 10 p.m. until midnight, so that's just something to keep on your radar. If you've never gone kayaking out here, it's a good way to kind of dip your toes in the water. Hopefully not really.
3: Yeah.
1: But
3: and if you're a practicing witch, it might be a great way to celebrate the solstice.
1: I'm actually reading a nonfiction book too. I kind of forgot to mention this when I listed the books that I'm reading, but I'm reading a book called The Forever Strong Playbook, and I picked it up off the new shelf just because like I was flipping through it, and it has a lot of like good information about like nutrition and exercises that you can do from home and stuff like that. And so far it seems to be like a pretty cool, like the lady that wrote the book is a doctor, and she's like a big fitness guru and probably has a huge following on social media or whatever. But it's been kind of like helpful. I don't really know a lot about nutrition, like kind of the breakdown of what you should be eating, like protein and mm-hmm. carbs and all of that stuff. Anyway, it's a new book that we have at the library, and I'll be done with it in a week or two if you want to check it out.
3: Good to know. Good to know. Maybe that'll be my next nonfiction read. We'll see.
1: Yeah, I don't know if I'm going to read the whole thing, to be honest, but I read most of the section on nutrition, and then I'm going to read through the section on exercises because I do like going to the gym, but also sometimes you don't want to leave your house, so having some stuff that I could do at home would be nice.
3: Yeah, for sure.
1: Yeah. Other than that, though, I, of course, read a romance novel this last month. I didn't read as much as I usually do, but I read the sequel to Done and Dusted, which is one that I talked about last month, and it's a really fun series, like really great characters. They take place on a ranch. You know, it's kind of a Wild West feel, and the story was really sweet.
3: Aww.
1: Yeah, I definitely recommend.
3: Cute. it. I read, so I remember way back when we talked about how I did not like, I have not met a lesbian romance novel that I liked. Well, I found one. It's called The Fiancé Farce by Alexandria Belfleur. And it's just, it's such a cliche romance novel where there's this girl who's like ex-high school crush slash boyfriend is getting married to her cousin, and she didn't want to seem like pathetic, so she made up that this person on a romance novel cover was her partner. And at this cousin's wedding, turns out the boyfriend slash crush from high school's cousin is the model from the romance cover.
1: Very plausible.
3: Super plausible. And then suddenly it's like there's this whole, like, they said they were getting married at the wedding, and it was really this cousin just has to, like, get married by the end of the year because of XYZ reasons, and saw the opportunity with this person who was pretending to be in a relationship with them and was like, yeah, we're getting married, it's so exciting. And then, like, that's the first chapter. Like, that's so much plot in one chapter. But it's such, like, a good classic, really contemporary romance novel.
1: Classic fake dating situation.
3: Yeah, yeah. My Fake Fiancé, love that movie. Very much that, but, like, with a lesbian relationship. And so I really enjoyed that.
1: Okay, cool. What's the author's name?
3: Alexandria Belfleur.
1: Is this one that we have in the library?
3: This is one I got an e-book on Libby.
1: Oh, okay, cool. You know, people should keep in mind, you know, the wait times can be pretty long on Libby sometimes, because, like, the way that works is we share a subscription with a bunch of other libraries in the state. But I wanted to let people know that I can buy copies specifically for our patrons. Like, somebody just came in the library earlier today, and there was, like, a 36-week wait on a book or something that's really popular right now, and I went ahead and just bought that book. So now she'll get it, like, today probably. So just keep that in mind. Like, if you email us at the library that there's an ebook or an audiobook that you really want on Libby, just, you know, we can usually get them right away. Mm-hmm. The audiobooks are surprisingly expensive, but the ebooks are kind of normal book price. Yeah.
3: Teresa,
1: mm-hmm.
3: Guess how many vampire books I'm reading right now?
1: Michaela, have you read a book about a vampire in the past month?
3: Only like 20.
1: No, 20.
3: Not 20. That's an exaggeration. But I have been reading a lot of vampire books. I'm on a vampire kick right now.
1: Do any of them happen to be by Stephanie Meyer?
3: Almost all of them. No, I am trying to do a Twilight reread, but I'm starting with Life and Death, the gender-bend version of Twilight, and Midnight Sun, which is Edward's perspective of the first book. And then I'm going to move on and book club with some friends the first book and the rest of the series. I'm going to read the whole series, obviously.
1: I'm going to throw a little shade at Stephanie Meyer. Can she come up with a new idea? She keeps rewriting the same book.
3: I agree that it is, like, a little bit shady, but I'm also like, get that bag. I mean, I got those books, so, and I really enjoy reading them. I think Twilight as a whole is not, the whole genre is not that great of a book. It is not something I'd recommend, but this is why I say, read what you like, and it makes me happy. Those books genuinely make me happy, and I'm going to continue to reread them probably for my whole life. But they're not that good. They're not that good.
1: There's something about them, though. Like, I read them. I zipped through them when they came out, and I don't know. Like, they're really not very good, but I couldn't put them down, so I don't know what it is.
3: Me either.
1: I definitely don't feel compelled to reread them, though.
3: Have you read Life and Death?
1: No, and I doubt I will.
3: You should. It's really fun, because it's like, imagine, Edward is Edith, and Bella is Buford.
1: Which ones are Edith and Buford, the siblings?
3: No, those are the gender bend version of Twilight.
1: Oh, okay.
3: And it is a different book. Like, rereading Midnight Sun has been a slog a little bit, because Edward is A, verbose, and B, not a good character. And reading from his perspective has actually been really, really hard. I have only read this book once. Normally, I've reread all the Twilight books multiple times, including Life and Death. I have not reread Midnight Sun since the first time I read it until today, until this time around. And I'm remembering why I didn't really ever be inclined, because he's not that great of a guy, and seeing it from his perspective is like, dude, we get it, kind of energy. But Life and Death is actually a really fun, like, take on Twilight. Like, it's a different story. Like, the same story, like, same plot points, but it's almost like it was written in a different tone.
1: Yeah. I really just, if I had a teenage daughter, I would not be happy about her reading those books, because I really don't like the way they portray the relationship, and Bella's like, I'm going to die if I'm not with him, you know, that kind of thing. It's really toxic.
3: It is, but so's a lot of romance. Like, I've been reading romance my whole life. I think it's important that, like, if I had a teenage daughter, which, ew, but if I had a teenage daughter, I would not limit her. I would more be like, hey, let's have a conversation about why this is unhealthy.
1: Yeah, no, I see that. Like, I would probably be the same way, but it's really, yeah.
3: It's not a healthy relationship. It is not that great of it's not that well written of a book. But this is what I'm advocating for, like, not every book that you read has to be the most cerebral thing. You don't have to gain something from reading or rereading a book.
1: Yeah, they're entertainment.
3: It just makes you happy. It's like, The Deal, the new off-campus series that's on Amazon Prime that people like, we have the first book. We have all the books, but I have them checked out right now.
1: Which, just to remind people, that is also a hockey romance that Michaela and I talked about on the radio maybe like 4 months ago, five months ago. It was, the first one was really good. The second book, I don't think I finished.
3: Yeah, I need to actually read the series. But because the new show came out, I'm reminded, it's like, those books, not that great either. I really liked them. Not that great at plot points.
1: Yeah.
3: I enjoyed reading it. Doesn't mean it was, like, the most well-learning experience for me.
1: But if you really, really, really like hockey romance, which you are not alone if that is what you really like to read, I would recommend The Deal. Or what was the first book called? Was
3: it The Deal? Yeah, The Deal.
1: Is the show good?
3: I like it. I haven't finished it yet, because I kind of wanted to be... We're getting into... They're bringing in other characters from the other books that I haven't read about, so I kind of stopped, because I was like, okay, maybe I read the other book before I continue on this journey. And obviously the show's different than the book, because it has to be in a lot of ways. But they kept some of the bigger points. The soundtrack is incredible, though. I really like the soundtrack.
1: Oh, cool.
3: So if anything, listen to the TV show soundtrack. But I do recommend the show right now. I haven't finished it, though, so I can't tell you anything, because I haven't gotten to the big climax of the book yet, which I'm a little scared to.
1: Where are you streaming it?
3: Amazon Prime.
1: Okay, cool. What other vampire books have you read this month?
3: We have Vampire Kisses by Ellen Schreiber, which was a book I read in middle school. And, oh my God, it's so bad.
1: Oh, really?
3: When I say this, I mean this with all respect to my younger self. I've never met a whinier character than Raven. And her, like, her lovely goth boyfriend who she thinks is a vampire. The entire book is about her being a goth and not having any friends, except this one, like, poor farmer who is her one friend in town. And then this, like, goth family moves into a manor near her, and they have a young boy named Alexander who's homeschooled and only comes out at night. And so there's this rumor that their family is vampires, and because she's obsessed with vampires, because every goth girl is, she is like, I'm gonna break into their house and discover that they're vampires. And she does. And it's like, she's the worst character I've ever met in my entire life. It makes Bella look better.
1: I was going to ask, I was going to throw more shade, honestly. Is she whinier than Bella? Because I didn't know that that was possible.
3: It is 100% possible. She literally... like, stayed home. I guess if we're talking book two, Bella, we got a different story. But she's so bad. She whined. She complained about having to get a job because she lost her father's really expensive tennis racket.
1: And, spoiled brat.
3: Yeah, I know. And then it's like, I don't want to work. You're ruining my life. Like, horrible, awful, no good middle school. Like, this is a 16-year-old. It was miserable. It was a miserable read. But I'm reading the second one. I'm going to read the series, because I did read, I never finished it, so I'm going to read the whole series, but in hoping for some character growth. But she is a really bad, really, really bad, and I'm like, oh, I ate this up when I was in middle school. I thought this was the epitome of a person.
1: I love rereading books that I loved when I was younger, but I don't think I've ever reread any of the, like, angsty teen dramas, you know, that I liked when I was a teenager.
3: I'm
1: usually rereading children's classics when I reread a children's book.
3: Like, I do want to reread Among the Hidden by Margaret Peterson Haddix, because those were really great sci-fi books when I was a kid. A dystopian, like, read all of them. I thought those were great books. And I'm really excited to reread those, because those were, like, genuine children's books. These, like, books I read when I was in, like, high school and middle school of, like, this age. Oh, they're so bad. They're so bad. I am going to reread Vampire Academy as well. Which, we'll see when I get there, by Rachel Mead Bushelane. Whatever.
1: Kind of an angsty teen series that I have reread several times as an adult, actually, is Madeline L'Engle's Meet the Austin. Mm-hmm. Meet the Austins that's the first book in the Austin family series. And those are really good, because I mean, the character, it's like a coming-of-age story, so the story starts when she's in, like, middle school, probably, and her family, there's a lot of carryover characters in Madeline L'Engle's books, so, like, some characters from the Wrinkle in Time series that are secondary might be, like, primary characters in another series. And I can't remember how the Austin family fit in with A Wrinkle in Time, but there is a carryover character, and you know, she's like, they've decided to, like, take a break from work and take a year and, like, do a road trip across the country.
3: Jealous.
1: Yeah, super cool. And, you know, she's like kind of an angsty preteen, you know, young teenager, and, you know, is cooped up with her family, and there's, of course, some cute boys that she meets along the way.
3: Mm-hmm.
1: And, you know, over the course of the series, you know, then they end up, like, on some island, you know, on the East Coast where their grandparents live, and there's, like, a dolphin research center, and there's kind of a mystical element. They're really, really, really good books, and we have them in the library, and they're definitely, like, clean. I guess that's a term we're not really using anymore, but, like, they're very, like, innocent. There's, like, a love story, but it's very innocent and sweet.
3: Mm-hmm. I would say these vampire books are less innocent and sweet, but, like, not... They're very age appropriate, I would say, for, like, upper middle school, high school. I would say early high school. I wouldn't give them even late high school, because they're not that.

0: Well, high school, I would say early high school. I wouldn't give them even late high school because they're not that intense. Like, and I mean that language-wise, they're really easy reads. I am also I'm rereading the Vladimir Todd series, and I finished Eighth Grade Bites, which I talked about last time on the show, but I'm really, oh my goodness, it's so good. I really miss, it's kind of like taking me back to those moments when I was reading these books for the first time, and I remember, like, Eighth grade, Michaela, like, I had no homework. I finished everything in class only so I could read in class. So I was, like, a relatively decent student because I was trying to do everything as fast as possible. And, like, I had to be right. So then I'm, like, I was a relatively okay student. I was reading all the time. I, like, was finishing multiple books a day because I refused to not read. And it got to the, like, so I remember reading this entire series in, like, maybe a two-week less than 2 week span of the Vladimir Todd books, and it goes from 8th grade to 12th grade,
1: mm-hmm.
0: and oh my goodness,
2: it really takes you back to those moments and those times.
1: That's fun. So right now I'm reading the new Tana French mystery book.
2: Ooh.
1: And she is one of my favorite mystery writers. I'm really excited about it. The new book is called The Keeper, and it's the third book in this mystery series. She's an Irish mystery writer, and I really, really, really love her books because they, like, really give you, like, insight into what, like, modern life in Ireland is like. Some of her books take place in Dublin. This current series that she's writing takes place in a small town kind of in the middle of nowhere, like farming country. And the premise is this, like, jaded Chicago cop retires. He's, like, gone through a terrible divorce. You know, he wants to, like, go to a sleepy little town in Ireland and just have a quiet life. And of course, like, he gets to this little town and there's layers and layers of small town politics, and, you know, breaking in as an outsider is almost impossible. And what he thinks is a sleepy, quiet little town, of course, isn't, because there's murder. But it's a really great series, and, like, you know, this is now the third book, and he's kind of made himself part of the community. I think for anybody who's moved to Bethel from outside, you can relate to this feeling, mm-hmm. of, like, it takes a while to tap in and become part of a community that you're not from when it's a small, isolated community in the middle of nowhere, much like this village in Ireland. So it's been really fun. I just started it. I've been excited to read this book, and they're really long, meaty mystery novels, so I'm excited to spend my week reading this.
0: Incredible. Guess what I'm going to read?
1: What?
0: I'm going to read A Cold Day for Murder by Dana Stabenow.
1: Oh, nice.
0: It just got in. I'm so excited for it. Because Dana Stabenow is coming out for an author visit in June.
1: In just a couple weeks.
0: Yeah, I'm really excited. And I hadn't really read any of her books, so I'm trying to start. I'm starting at the... I read the Third Eye, or The Eye of Isis,
1: mm-hmm.
0: And now I'm reading the first in the Kate Shugak series.
1: Oh, I love those books so much.
0: Which is probably why I'm picking those books, because I know Teresa loves them, and I know she'll have a million things to say the next time we're on book club when I finally get around to reading them.
1: I started reading those books when I knew I was moving to Alaska. So, like, I knew I was moving to Alaska, like, 8 months before I actually moved. And so I started reading that series, and I learned so much about Alaska. Like, she's so spot on with, like, her politics and, like, the descriptions of the different industries and environmental projects. And, I mean, there's just so much going on. And Kate Shugak is, like, one of the coolest heroines in a mystery novel ever. She's such a... I can't say the word that I want to use to describe her on the radio, but she's super, super tough. Very cool.
0: Is the acronym, is it like the abbreviation BB?
1: Yeah. Yeah. She's so cool. Oh, man, and Dana Stabenow likes to torment people with that series, you know, with some curveballs that will break your heart and make you very happy, and they're really good.
0: Okay, yeah. So I'm starting with the first one. I'll let you know how I feel, but I hope it's like the Three Pines Mysteries with Gamache, where I'm also like, I just suddenly fall in love with these characters.
1: Yeah, they're really good. I would say that she hits her stride with that series a couple books in.
2: Mm.
1: I would say they get better and better. I really liked the first couple, but they weren't, like, impossible to put down the way the books become a little bit later in the series. But they're also really short. Like, the first couple are pretty short.
2: Mm-hmm.
1: They'll be a quick read for you.
0: Okay.
1: Are you going to listen to

0: Good on audiobook.
1: I am on a like monthly subscription to Audible right now. It was a gift, so I'm gonna listen to them. So that's the one I picked for my May read, mm-hmm. and then maybe I'll pick the second one for my June read. I don't know, but I love a good mystery. I love a good mystery. I don't read them a ton because I don't devour them the way I devour romance. Like, a mystery book takes a little bit more thought, I think, than romance does. So it's easier to, like, comb through. A book that someone was highlighting today, a patron who came in, is The Correspondence.
0: Oh, yeah.
1: And I love the idea of this book. It's like a book that's just a bunch of letters.
0: A lot of people have been talking about this book lately.
1: Yeah, it's a buzz right now. And I said to you this morning, I'm going to say it again, I've been told it's a really good book for really nosy people who like to, like, get to know people's lives and, like, be a little too, like, I wouldn't say gossipy, but I'm saying, like, putting their nose where it doesn't belong kind of people.
0: We don't know any nosy people.
1: It's me. Hi. I'm kind of, like, I'm interested in that kind of, like, after I heard it being described like that, I'm like, that's my kind of book. Let me comb through people's personal letters.
0: That's the one, actually, that I just purchased two copies of that one for Overdrive because I went in and looked and we had several holds on it for Bethel patrons. Mm-hmm. So if you want to read that one, the wait list should be pretty short now.
1: Good to know. I'm already on a million wait lists. I should maybe read the books I already have because I need to get the off-campus books back to the library because other people are going to want to read them now that the series is back.
0: Oh, yeah.
1: And I haven't actually started them and I've had them for a few months.
0: Oh, yeah. Bring them back.
1: Let me read them first.
0: That's funny.
1: The deal is available. You can get that.
0: I wanted to spend a little time talking about some of the plant and gardening books. We, Michaela, put together a display because it's obviously coming up on gardening season. Mm-hmm. I think most people start their planting like the first week of June, so that's definitely coming up next week. And we have some really cool books on display in the library. One that is very much in demand in the summer, which if you aren't familiar with this book, I highly recommend you read it and possibly purchase a copy if you really like plants. Is All the Land Surface is Medicine, Edible and Medicinal Plants of Southwest Alaska. And that's written by by an anthropologist and some local translators and like knowledge bearers for the region. Alice Reardon, Marie Mead, Kevin Jernigan, Jacqueline Cleveland, and Anne Finup Reardon. And this book is really, really beautiful. Like, first of all, there's beautiful photographs of the different plants in this region. And then a lot of stories from elders and people who are knowledgeable about plants, about the different uses of the plants. I took the ethnobotany field course a couple years ago, and this was kind of the Bible for that class. Like, we referred to it constantly. There's a lot of really good information. And there's a lot of plants here that you can eat, that you can use for different medicinal purposes. So if that's something you're interested in, we have several copies in the library, and I definitely recommend it, even if you're just using it to look at the pictures, because they're really beautiful.
1: Yeah, it's a beautiful book.
0: Mm-hmm. We also have on display a book. It's actually a binder from the UAF's Cooperative Extension Service on gardening in Alaska. And there's, if you garden, you're probably familiar with the publications that Cooperative Extension has, but it's a compilation of like a lot of the relevant publications for gardening. And that's really useful. If you're interested in like deep diving into gardening or just getting started, I would say it's a pretty useful book to look at because gardening here is definitely different from gardening in other places.
1: And we have some gardening programs coming up with, mm-hmm. We're partnering with Julie McWilliams on doing two different programs where the first weekend of June, Saturday, June 6th, we're doing a kids gardening program where we're going to learn about gardening, learn about the science behind gardening, and kind of you'll get to walk away with your own little potted plant. But then also on June 11th, we're doing an adult, like, bigger garden workshop.
0: We're doing a container gardening workshop, again, with Julie McWilliams. And for people that don't know her, she has a business in town, and she's a very experienced gardener, and she does a plant sale. It'll be next weekend where you can buy starts and flowers and stuff like that. But we're really grateful to be working with her. We're going to buy the starts for these programs from her, or for the adult program, and we're going to plant. Everybody will go home with a container garden with some herbs and vegetables.
1: And you can sign up for that starting this Thursday.
0: Yeah. Are you doing a sign up for the kids gardening program?
1: I am not. We should have plenty of pots and seeds for everybody.
0: Okay.
1: But also, like, if we have over 100 people show up, maybe it'll be one pot per family,
0: yeah,
1: or two pots per family. But we should have enough for about 45 people,
0: yeah,
1: to participate in our little gardening program. I'm really excited about it because we're going to start from seeds and learn about, like, plant growth and the way plants live and how to keep a plant alive and what plants are good for Alaska. But it'll be focused more on the science, less on the, like, walking away with something.
0: Mm-hmm.
1: And it all has to do with our plant a seed read program that we're doing for summer reading. We also have, like, just to bring this up, we have a writing workshop this Friday with our author Erica Watson, whose book I have not read, but is kind of focuses primarily on creative nonfiction, which is a genre that I really want to get more into about as a writer and as a reader, to, like, tell stories in a nonfiction way.
0: Oh, okay.
1: So I really find that fascinating. Like, imagine, I think your life is fascinating, but, like, I am one person of a million. How many other people's lives are equally fascinating, you know?
0: Yeah, absolutely.
1: So, and how people tell the story. Local reporter Sam Watson has a story that she read at our
0: open mic night.
1: At open mic night. That's a really good example of a hole in her yard.
0: That was such a good story.
1: It was a fantastic story. And that's a really good example of, like, creative nonfiction.
0: Mm-hmm.
1: Of, like, it's a true story, but it's, like, told in such a compelling way that's almost reading like fiction.
0: Absolutely.
1: A lot more. Like, I think sometimes nonfiction gets a little bit more fact-based. And it's not that it's a lie, but it's telling a story more creatively.
0: Yeah.
1: And I find that really enjoyable.
0: Yeah, we have so much going on this summer. And, you know, because the theme for summer reading is plant a seed,
1: read.
0: You know, a lot of our programs are gardening themed or getting people outside. But we are excited that at the end of summer reading, our summer reading celebration is going to be a fair. So
1: yeah,
0: keep that in mind. Like, as you're growing things or creating things this summer, you will have a chance to enter your work into the fair, and we'll have judging and prizes and stuff like that.
1: It'll be fantastic.
0: And hopefully we have good weather. We would love to be able to have elements of it outside. And
1: like, always my dream to have summer reading outside, but the weather always works against me.
0: Yeah, but, you know, we did do a fair in August a couple years ago, and we had a lot of it outside, and mm-hmm, it went really well. So we can hope.
1: Fingers crossed. Everyone cross your fingers right now.
0: Yeah. There were a few other cool books on the display that I wanted to talk a little bit about. There's one that I've been wanting to read, actually, called called The Preservation Kitchen, The Craft of Making and Cooking with Pickles, Preserves, and Au Gray Du. I didn't know what Au Gray Du was. I had to look it up. It's basically like a sweet and savory, or sweet and sour, like, sauce, basically, I think.
1: Mm-hmm.
0: But this book is really beautiful. Again, it has, like, fantastic photographs and also instructions going from the basics of safe preservation through, like, lots of different ways of preserving vegetables, but also curing and preserving meat. So there's just a lot of cool recipes in there. And, you know, a lot of the books, like, you know, when you're learning about preserving food, like, the go-to place to go for information should always be a cooperative extension service,
1: mm-hmm,
0: which is one university in every state, you know, has a cooperative extension program, and they, like, actually scientifically test you know, their recipes and their instructions for preserving food so that you know that, like, you have accurate and safe instructions. However, their publications can be a little dry. like, we have the book, when we've brought out the Cooperative Extension Service person from Sitka to do workshops with us here, the book that she brought and sells, you know, that the UAF Extension Service sells, is the preservation book from the University of Georgia Extension Service. And it's a great book. It has great instructions and recipes in it, but it's like a very boring book to look at. This book, Preservation Kitchen, is like a coffee table book. I mean, it's just beautiful. Mm-hmm. And also a little bit more interesting recipes, maybe. But they're both good, and we have both on display in the library.
1: One is maybe a little bit more textbooky because of university.
0: Right, right. Oh, and it looks like we have a caller.
1: Ooh.
0: Hello, welcome. Welcome to Bethel Book Club.
2: Hi. Hi, Teresa.
0: Hello, Susan. I'm so glad you called, and this is perfect timing because one of the books that I'm excited to read this month is one that I think you're reading right now.
2: Ooh. I'm almost afraid to say it out loud because it's so good. I'm afraid people will, like, skip ahead in the series while I'm working my way through.
0: Well, don't worry because we have them on ebook as well. Can you tell us about Dungeon Crawler Carl?
1: Ooh.
2: Other than kind of hard but also fun to say, because it's like Dungeon Crawler Carl.
0: It is kind of hard to say. I'm so excited to read this book.
2: Yeah, me too, because I've been reading a lot of romantic comedy, which is fun, so I like fun genres, and this one is really humorous. Like, laugh out loud, people looking at you like, what are you laughing at? Kind of funny. So that's one of the things I like about it.
0: Okay. What is the premise of the book?
2: If I had to describe it, it's like I have to borrow from, like, not people's knowledge of other books, perhaps. Like, so it's kind of like The Hitchhiker's Guide to the Galaxy world meets Squid Game, which actually isn't a book but a TV show. So the premise is aliens, you know, end Earth life as we know it in an instant, sort of like in Hitchhikers, where they're like, yeah, you were supposed to file a complaint with the nearest, you know, bureaucracy department located 50 trillion light years away. We gave you 50 years to do so. So, so they take over the planet and create, and they give people an opportunity to enter something called the dungeon or stay out on the surface, but everything is gone. So, like, they've taken away every kind of man-made building or car. So it'd be reverting, like, primal Earth, but... So 13 million people decide to enter what's called the dungeon, which it becomes a televised, like, intergalactic game show. And so the story is told from the point of view of Carl, one of the people who enter the dungeon. They call people who do that crawlers. And it's like a first-person point of view of him trying to enter the dungeon. And as an example of, like, the humor, so... this happened at like 2 a.m. his local time. And so he had just happened to run outside after his ex-girlfriend's cat wearing on only a leather jacket and boxers. No shoes. So he's like entering the crawl zone, holding a cat and half naked. So it's funny because, like, along the way, the AI that controls the game is really snarky, and he immediately, like, awards Carl, like, an achievement. That is something like, crazy cat lady, you're the first person ever to enter a dungeon with a cat. So, and yeah, more hilarity ensues. It doesn't sound like it's funny, right? Because it's apocalyptic.
1: No, that sounds hilarious. I love that kind of thing. Yeah.
0: I actually, my roommate's been reading this series. He's on book 8, and what really like struck out to me was the cat, and this is what really makes me want to read it is the descriptions of the cat, because I think the cat is like a pretty primary character in the whole series from what I've heard, but also that like a lot of the first book is Carl just like trying to find a shirt.
1: I love the Hunger Games, but funny.
2: Yes, actually, I was going to reference the Hunger Games too for like a more younger audience who might be interested.
1: No, I've heard about the series too, like not related to everybody, and when I was processing the books at the library, I was like, ooh, these look really cool and fun, because it's also a very anime theme for those interested in manga, like Solo Leveling. This is very much on
2: character building.
1: Yeah, very in that zone.
0: So
2: yeah, it's so cool. It's a crossover
0: read.
2: Of a lot.
0: Oh, sorry.
2: I don't know. I'm not a good reference for that. I read it quickly, but...
0: Have you already finished the first one?
2: I'm on number two, yeah. I was like,
0: heck yeah.
2: Oh my gosh. That's the best part, is it's already a series, so I think there's like 8 existing at the moment, so if you get hooked, you don't have to, you know, you can really kind of binge on it, which is nice.
0: I think there's going to be a few more as well.
2: Yeah, I don't think it's ended.
0: Oh, that's super cool. Is the second one as good as the first one so far?
2: Oh, yeah.
0: Oh,
2: yeah,
0: man.
2: And at first I was, like, a little turned off by the cat, like, idea, because I was like, oh, this is, like, an obvious ploy. Like, this is, you know, somebody who thinks, like, PvP, like, video games is just for, like, worry that it's just for a boy audience or something. And so they're going to throw in this token cat, but it's not going to, like, be cool. But it was actually, like Michaela said, it's not, like, this, like, throwaway thing. It actually... her name's Princess Donut. That's actually her shortened name.
1: Princess Donut
2: and
1: is incredible.
2: And she becomes equal to or even more interesting than Carl's point of view as well. So I think it's a really, for a wide audience.
0: So are you getting the point of view of Princess Donut throughout the book?
2: No, but they're like in the same, they travel as like a party. And technically, the spoiler, I mean, this happens like within the first 50 pages of the book, but like going from a regular cat to, because she eats like this legendary pet biscuit, she's now like a crawler in her own right and not a pet anymore.
0: Oh.
2: So she becomes a talking like magical ability cat.
0: This just makes it sound even better. I'm so excited to read this book.
1: That's awesome.
2: Yeah, and technically she becomes the leader because her point value is so much higher than Carl right away.
1: That's incredible. Yeah. And I want that.
0: So how long do you think it's going to take you to finish all 8 books, Susan? Like a week?
2: Oh. I hope longer, but yeah. Because I would say, I don't know, it depends on, like, if you sit and read it straight, if you kind of sit at night and read it, or if you can. I would say about a week per book, if you're kind of, like, visiting it intermittently.
0: Okay, cool.
2: Yeah.
0: Have you read anything else good lately?
2: The other one you recommended to me was the Lattes and Legends, Legends of Lattes, and it's all, like a 3-part series right now already.
0: Mm-hmm.
2: That's really cool. Also written by a male, but the female, it's a female protagonist, so you're like, oh, that's always interesting when I choose to cross over. And unlikely, like, again, another even mirror image of this is an orc. So a lot of people think orc and brutish, and maybe that's masculine, but it shows it's a female orc, and she is like, she was a mercenary, like bloodlust, all that, but she's hanging up her sword and trying to make a new life. So that one's that's a cozy read. It's, I would say it's not, for me, I kind of found the Crawler series a little more engaging because it's not like it took a little bit longer to get through. The Legends and Latte series is more definitely kind of like a beach read. Like you can turn off like 3/4 of your brain.
0: Yeah.
2: Not to say that I hate oh, that was almost like a negative review, but not for like I thought it's really delightful.
0: It just made me so happy. Like, it was
2: yeah,
0: just such a happy read. Michaela, you didn't really like it that much, did you?
1: I'm still working my way through it, which tells you it might not be my personal cup of tea.
0: Yeah.
1: Because I found a different book that was like, ooh, squirrel, want to read this book instead. But like Teresa says, where I'm at in the book, it gets a little bit more engaging mm-hmm. you get further in, and I just haven't quite gotten there. Because I do want to read it, because it sounds like just up my alley, but it's like, it is a slower, I think it's definitely more of like a calm slice of life, does not really, the action is that there is no action kind of thing. So
0: there's
1: like,
0: a little action, but that's not the main. But the action is necessary for the plot.
1: Yeah,
2: I think it's great for people who are feeling a little jaded. You know, kind of like the orc starts out. She's had a hard life. She's fatigued. Mm-hmm. And she's kind of looking for, like, what is it all for kind of question. So if you're needing a little bit on the of optimism injected, that's a good one.
0: There's a lot of hard stuff going on in the world, so I think this is a book that, again, I stand by this recommendation. If you need a book that's described as a cozy hug or a warm hug, Legends and Lattes.
1: I'll let you know when I actually finish it.
0: Yeah. Well, thanks for calling, Susan. I guess we were just talking about gardening books, too, right before you came on. Do you have any, I know you're really into gardening and stuff, like, do you have any gardening book recommendations for people?
2: Maybe sort of in a spinoff in the sense that I believe it's a Reardon co-author for the All the Land is Medicine is the translation.
0: Oh, yeah, we were just talking about that one.
2: Yeah, I love it because it's got some great, lots of, like, color photos in it, too, for, like, those people who are interested in what's going on locally and what's forageable. And so I highly recommend that one.
0: One other question. I know that you have ducks. Do you have any, like, books or resources for people that are interested in getting into raising ducks or chickens, that kind of thing?
2: Actually, some of the best information I got was if you go to the different hatchery websites, like especially the like I was using Metzer, M-E-T-Z-E-R. They have some really quality information about if you're starting out by incubating or just buying the live chicks and how to put them in a brooder. Those are the kind of resources I would recommend is sort of like what I call a primary source, like the people who are hatching or breeding them versus any kind of, you know, backyard blog. I mean, you might find some interesting stuff there, but some really just factual kind of distilled information.
0: Cool.
2: Yeah.
0: Well, awesome. Well, thank you for calling in. We appreciate it. And we'll probably want to get you back on again after Michaela and I have read Carl.
1: Dungeon Crawler.
0: It's so hard to say.
1: Carl.
2: I know. I think you have to say it sort of an exaggeration.
0: I just really want to read about Princess Donut.
2: Mm-hmm.
1: I want to know, does Carl ever get pants?
2: Not, as, I guess, spoiler, not as a book do. And the AI is kind of, like, snarky and almost has, like, a fetish. He keeps leveling up his, like, boxers.
0: That's hilarious. Yeah.
1: Most powerful boxers in history.
0: Oh, man. Well, thanks again for calling, and have a great rest of your day.
2: All right, you too. Enjoy the sunshine.
0: Thank you. Bye.
2: Bye.
0: So we've talked a lot about what we've been reading. What are you going to read next month?
1: Well, I'm going to read A Cold Day for Murder by David mm-hmm. Sabinow. Kissing Coffin, which is the second book in the really bad vampire kisses series.
0: So you're going to keep going with that bad series.
1: I am. I'm going to try. We'll see if she gets... I'm curious to see if she gets better as an individual. Gonna read the rest of the Twilight books, obviously. the entire Vladimir Todd series again, see where we're at, and then get around to the off-campus series. So, all in all, what I've just listed is about 10 books to read, over 10 books to read by the end of the month. Plus, all the books are gonna sidetrack me in the time it takes to get to these books.
0: Something we were debating as library staff the other day is, which we should do this, is have, you know, we do our summer reading challenge, so we have these game boards up in the library that kind of mimic a, you know, something growing in a garden, and as people log their pages, they advance on the game board, and then the first person to complete the challenge will get a prize. Staff don't participate in summer reading in the same way, because we don't want to go home with all the prizes. The first year we did our summer reading raffle, a staff member who read an exorbitant amount of pages that summer went home with most of the big prizes, and that's not really fair. The purpose is to get the community reading. Mm-hmm. People that work at the library already kind of inherently read a lot.
1: Yeah.
0: And but we were talking about having like our own little staff challenge. Michaela will win. Michaela reads more than any human I've ever met. But we thought it might be fun for the community to kind of see like how we're doing alongside them. Mm-hmm. There's a lot of people in this town that read a lot.
1: Yeah. I remember we had a big discussion over, because the first to win the like game board is 5,000 pages. And we had a lot of discussions over like, is that too much? And today we learned for some people it's not enough.
0: Well, I think originally it was going to be 10,000. Or was it 20,000 pages?
1: It was 20,000. We should have definitely knocking it down, but some people are going to probably complete this challenge in under 2 weeks.
0: Some people do read 20,000 pages in the summer, but that's a much smaller amount of people. 5,000 is kind of achievable for people.
1: Like, it's a challenge.
0: What I kind of wanted was like for people that maybe don't read quite as much, it's like achievable if they push themselves just a little bit.
1: Mm-hmm.
0: But, you know, we hear things, people say things all the time to us, you know, like, oh, people don't read anymore, blah, blah, blah. It's actually not true.
1: Evidence,
0: a lot of people read a lot.
1: Case in point, evidence
0: yeah.
1: of my entire, the fact that most of my morning was spent logging pages under people's names who have logged pages for summer reading.
0: Yeah, summer reading opened Friday, and we had probably 8 families in the first, like, 2 hours that we were open today mm-hmm. logging pages. I mean, it was really, really busy. So
1: yeah.
0: that's exciting for us to see that people like this challenge. They like mm-hmm. having a way to get their kids to read a little more over the summer. Adults also get quite competitive with it.
1: Yeah. I had someone say to me, it's like, is that why you do this? Is because adults are competitive? I'm like, a competitive element is what motivates a lot of people to read more. And my only goal is to get you motivated to read more. If you are not a competitive person, you just read, because you still get 50 pages. Every 50 pages, you get a raffle ticket. So, mm-hmm. like, if you're just reading at your pace, doing what you want to do, don't want to feel time pressure to beat everyone else, do that. If you like the competitive aspect, if you want to beat every adult in Bethel, then you have that option as well.
0: Yeah. And we also, I mean, we have really good prizes every year. I mean, I've got to thank AC, like, the Alaska Commercial Company has been supporting summer reading for, like, 9 years probably, mm-hmm. and they used to donate 2 bikes, and now they donate 3 bikes, and they're really, really nice. So we have, like, 2, like, younger kid bikes, and then 1, I think, full-size bike,
1: mm-hmm.
0: but we also get donations from other businesses in town over the course of the yep. summer. Those will be trickling in, so we don't have a complete list yet. We also buy some, like, Michaela mm-hmm. selected an Arrow Garden for the summer reading prize for the adults who complete the game board first, and those are really cool. I have one at home, and like I cook a lot. I like having fresh herbs, and like having a constant supply of fresh dill and basil and stuff like that is really, first of all, saves you money because they are expensive at AC. But it's just a cool prize. So we encourage people, if you haven't participated in the past, to come sign up at the library.
1: And it's very chill. Like, it's at your pace. It's you're reading what you want to read. All reading counts in my book. Ebooks, audiobooks, magazines. I tell people, if you can put a page number on it, you can count it.
0: Mm-hmm. And we do have a page on our website for summer reading. Mm-hmm. So there's a link there where you can sign up. There's a link there to log your pages.
1: There's also a countdown to the end of summer reading, mm-hmm. as in the last time, so you know how many days you have left to log pages.
0: Mm-hmm. And then the celebration at the end of the summer will again be the fair, and it's a lot of fun every year. We'll have games and activities for kids. And
1: a lot of community partners come out to help us with it, and it's mm-hmm. a really fun time.
0: Yeah, absolutely. Well, thank you for joining us this month. Do you have any final words of reading for the community, Michaela?
1: Just that, like, let us know what you want to read, because I want to read what you're reading, because y'all are reading some cool stuff, and yeah. I'm jealous.
0: Yeah, and if you also want to read Dungeon Crawler Carl and come on the radio next month and hash it out with us. And also keep in mind that Dana Stabenow is coming in a couple weeks, mid-June, mm-hmm. to do an author event at the Cultural Center. And so we encourage you to read her books as well.
1: Say that 5 times fast. Dungeon Crawler Carl.
0: Dungeon Crawler Carl.
1: Dungeon Crawler.
0: Well, happy reading, and we'll see you next month.
1: See you next month.
3: Thank you.
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1: This is Mike from Bethel Church and Rescue. 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

0: You know what time it is. 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
1: We've got 543-5985, 543-2756, and Sam, do you know the toll-free number?
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0: The lines are open. Wish someone, wish that special someone a very happy birthday.

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1: Happy belated birthday, Andre, Veronica, Andrew, and Kayleen Wassey, and happy early birthday to Jonah. Happy birthday coming from Apak, and hi to my family in Tuoksak. Okay, Kuyana, bye.
0: Thank you so much for calling the birthday line, and happy birthday. We have about 20 minutes left in the birthday line, so now is the time to call in to wish someone a happy birthday, happy anniversary, or just a happy Tuesday. The numbers to call in, Mary-Kate and Sam, you want to take that again?
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0: We have about 8 minutes left in the birthday line, so call in now to wish someone a happy birthday, happy anniversary, or just a happy Tuesday. The numbers to call in, Samantha?
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1: Thanks so much for listening. Thanks so much for calling in. Enjoy a sunny, sunny Tuesday. Hopefully,
0: yes.
1: The sun may be going away. But
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0: Happy birthday, Sunday Scott. Thank you so much, and tune in next time.